0: I'm taking a reading from Philippians chapter 2 and verse 5. They thought the mind of Christ. The reading, let this mind be in you, which was also in Christ Jesus. Jesus had the most all-encompassing mind that this world has ever seen. His convictions were so strong, so unswerving, that he was not afraid to mingle with any group, secure in the knowledge that he would not be contaminated or swayed. Fear makes us unwilling to give voice to our convictions or to listen to those of others. Fear of rejection. Fear our beliefs will be attacked. Fear that our faith might indeed be shaken. But if that is the case, perhaps we need to examine just how deep that our convictions really are. The Lord Jesus Christ had no such fear, no need to fence himself off from others for his own protection. He knew the difference between graciousness and compromise, and we would do well to follow his example. Jesus alone is the way, the truth, and the life. And never ever lose your confidence in the truth of the gospel. But like the Lord Jesus Christ, you could always be speaking the truth in love. And in your life to express to others the reality of the nature of God Almighty, as Christ used his mind to display to others the purposes of God, the will of God, the desires of God, the nature of God, what God likes and what God hates, and to portray to others the reality and the power of God Almighty. The mind of Christ. Let this mind be in you, which was also in Christ Jesus.
1: O Lord, the clouds are gathering, the fire of judgment burns, how we have fallen. O Lord, you stand appalled to see your laws of love so scorned and lives so broken. Have mercy, Lord, forgive us, Lord, restore us, Lord, revive your church again. Let justice flow like rivers and righteousness like a never-failing stream. O Lord, over the nations now, where is the dove of peace? Her wings are broken. O Lord, while precious children starve, the tools of war increase. Their bread is stolen. Have mercy, Lord. Forgive us, Lord. Restore us, Lord. Revive your church again. Let justice flow like rivers and righteousness like a never-failing stream. Yet, O Lord, your glorious cross shall tower triumphant in this land, evil confounding. Through the fire your suffering church displays the glories of her Christ, praise resounding. Have mercy, Lord. Forgive us, Lord. Restore us, Lord. Revive your church again. Let justice flow like rivers and righteousness like a never-failing stream.

Well, I'd like to thank you very much indeed for your company, and please plan to tune in again at the same time tomorrow. And in the meantime, we conclude our gospel broadcast with a lovely piece of music.

look across at smiling lips that warm my heart and see my morning sun. And if that's not loving me, then all I've got to say, God didn't make little green apples, and it don't rain in Indianapolis in the summertime. And there's no such thing as

0: 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Today, we continue with Things to Think About on Your Way to Church, and it's David Hughes speaking from Psalm 128. We're going to meet the God who is to be followed.
1: A good guide is a great help. I know some people like to explore and find their own way when travelling in a new place. I'm not one of those people. I like to go with someone who already knows the place. They know where to go and what to avoid. They know what's good and what can be missed. They know the directions and which turns to take. Being able to follow someone who knows the bigger picture is really useful when I go somewhere new. I'm a bit the same when it comes to skills. Some people like to tinker and try new things until they figure something out. Not me. I like instructions. I like someone to show me what to do. Stuff that takes me hours when I have to figure it out on my own is simple when someone shows me how and I can follow. When I try to do DIY by myself, it never ends up looking like I'd like. But when I follow someone else who knows what they're doing, I can at least give a passable attempt at fixing things. Having someone to follow and to guide is a really useful thing. Today we're going to read Psalm 128, which presents the blessings of following God and walking in His ways. We're going to see that God's ways are worth following in all areas of life. That's not true of the kind of guides I've just been speaking about. A useful guide in one location may know nothing about the next place I visit. The person who teaches me to hang shelves may know nothing about plumbing. Most of our guides in life have some limited expertise in some particular area of life. But that's not true of the God of the Bible. He speaks into all areas of our lives. He knows what's best in everything we do. And as we read Psalm 128 today, we'll see the blessing that it is to follow God's ways. So let's read Psalm 128 together. Blessed is everyone who fears the Lord, who walks in His ways. When you eat the labor of your hands, you shall be happy, and it shall be well with you. Your wife shall be like a fruitful vine in the very heart of your house, your children like olive plants all around your table. Behold, thus shall the man be blessed who fears the Lord. The Lord bless you out of Zion, and may you see the good of Jerusalem all the days of your life. Yes, may you see your children's children. Peace be upon Israel. I'm sure that if you've listened to any of the previous talks in this series on Truth for Today, you'll know that Psalm 128 is one of a series of psalms in the Bible called the Psalms of Ascents, or Psalms of Degrees. The Psalms of Ascents run from Psalm 120 to Psalm 134, 15 psalms in total. Most people think that this series of psalms was sung as the Israelites journeyed to Jerusalem for special feasts. The Jewish people were expected to leave their homes and travel to Jerusalem for three special occasions through the year. One, the Passover, or the Feast of Unleavened Bread. Two, the Feast of Weeks, called Pentecost in the New Testament. And three, the Feast of Tabernacles. You can read more about these feasts in Exodus 23 and Leviticus 23. Maybe these were 15 songs that the people sang together on their way to Jerusalem to prepare them for worshipping God when they got there. Some people also wonder whether these psalms were sung by the priests on the 15 steps of the temple from the court of the women to the court of the Israelites, but we don't really know that for certain. We've called this series Things to Think About on Your Way to Church, which might seem a little strange since the psalms weren't written about Christians going to church. The church didn't exist when these psalms were written. They were written for Israelites going up to Jerusalem to visit the house of God. But Paul tells Timothy that the church today is the house of God. So we can learn from the kind of things that Israelites thought about on their way to the temple and learn something for us today. Whenever the local church gathers together, we are God's house. And so, things that the Israelites thought about on the way to the temple all those years ago might teach us some lessons to consider as we gather together week by week. So let's think about Psalm 128 then. Verse 1 is a statement that forms the main point of the psalm. Blessed is everyone who fears the Lord, who walks in his ways. It's a simple statement about a particular group of people, those who fear the Lord. This group of people are described again in the next part of the verse as those who walk in God's ways. I take it that these are basically two ways of saying the same thing. The psalmist is not describing a group of people who fear God in the sense of fear that might leave us cowering behind a settee in fear from an armed robber, but rather those who fear God are those who have such a reverential respect and awe for his authority that they know that he knows best and so walk in his ways and do as he says. So here's a challenge for us today. Do you walk in God's ways? Is your life characterized by a determination to find out what God wants you to do and to live it out in practice? Are you searching the Bible regularly to understand what God's ways are? And are you changing your life if you find that what you're doing is not what God says is good for you? I'm certain that we all fail and stumble more often than we'd like. That's true of all Christians. But I want to ask you today whether your driving motivation or attitude for life is, if Christ says it, I'll do it. The psalmist says something in verse 1 about this group of people who walk in the Lord's ways. He says they are blessed. This is a word that describes state of mind more than receipt of things. People who fear the Lord and walk in his ways are blessed or happy, says the psalmist. The result of following the Lord's ways is a kind of happiness beyond the exact circumstances. This word for blessed occurred at the end of the previous psalm. Psalm 127 ends by saying that a man with lots of children is happy because they're a heritage from the Lord. That psalm begins by stating how important it is for the Lord to build a household. In that sense, Psalms 127 and 128 form a nice pair. Psalm 127 reminds us that it's important for the Lord to build our house and our household. We should be clear that our house will be one that the Lord has ultimate say in. Then in Psalm 128, the psalmist describes the happy consequences of following God's ways in all our family and work life. We need to pause here and think about what this blessedness means. I've said that these were songs that the people of Israel sang each year on their way to the temple. I suspect that as families met friends and neighbours on the road to Jerusalem for these special events, it wouldn't be too long before they met a family that had fallen on hardship over the past year. Maybe work had been hard to find, the crops had failed, and they had financial difficulty. Maybe husband and wife were arguing more than they had been a year ago. Maybe a child had died or had gone off in rebellion and dishonoured the family somehow. It surely can't have been too long before they spotted someone that made them stop and think about the words they were singing in Psalm 128. Happy, eating the fruit of labour in verse 2, might ring hollow for the man whose business had failed that year. Wives, like a fruitful vine in verse 3, might feel like a pipe dream for the arguing couple. Children like olive plants around the family table in the second half of verse 3 might be a painful blow to the family with an estranged son. Some blessing, they might have thought, as they reached verse 4. Thus shall the man be blessed who fears the Lord. Hadn't those struggling Israelites feared the Lord over the past year? As with so much of Scripture, Psalm 128 is not a promise that following God's ways will always lead to things going well for us. That is a promise that's never given in the Bible. In fact, Paul says the exact opposite in 2 Timothy chapter 3, verse 12. All who desire to live godly in Christ Jesus will suffer persecution. Living faithfully for God may well lead to difficulties for us, but Psalm 128 is still true. There is a blessedness, an inner happiness and joy in following the Lord. And it is true in general terms that God's ways are wise and healthy for us. The all-wise God would not ask us to do harmful and wrong things in our families or in our work. So it is true that, in general, following God's instructions will be good for us. Not a promise that everything will go well for us all the time, but working God's way should, in general, help us keep our jobs most of the time. Following God's instructions for marriage should lead to happy marriages most of the time. Parenting according to God's instructions will be good for our children. It's in that sense that we should read Psalm 128. Psalm 128 presents a general principle and not a guarantee. There is a kind of happiness and satisfaction in doing things God's way, even if there are some tough experiences along the way. We spoke about guides at the start of this message. Psalm 128 reminds us that God is the best of guides. Following his ways will guide us to the kind of life that is pleasing to God and is good for us. Let's spend the rest of our time today working through the different spheres of life mentioned in the psalm and see how following God's ways in these areas is a positive thing. As you read the psalm and see the happiness or blessing that comes from following the Lord's ways, you'll see that it applies to all areas of life. Verse 2 speaks about the labor of your hands, and it's a reminder that blessing comes in working the way God tells us to work. In verse 3, the family comes into focus, and there's a happiness in marriage and in raising children if we follow God's ways. Finally, in verses 5 and 6, the psalmist writes about the good of Jerusalem, and we're reminded that there is a blessedness or happiness about our circumstances. Let's think about blessing in work life. Verse 2 of Psalm 128 says, "When you eat the labor of your hands, you shall be happy, and it shall be well with you." The general principle of the scripture is that work is good and honorable. It's a way of providing for yourself and your family. If you labor with your hands, says the psalmist, then you'll be able to eat either the crops you grow or the food purchased with the money earned by your labor. If you have enough to eat, then you're in a happy position, the psalmist says. Paul reminded the Thessalonian Christians of the value and dignity of work. In 1 Thessalonians chapter 4, verse 11, Paul urged the Christians to aspire to lead a quiet life, to mind your own business and to work with your own hands as we commanded you. God was pleased when the believers worked and minded their own work or business. In 2 Thessalonians chapter 3, verses 10 to 12, Paul takes up the issue of work again, saying, "For even when we were with you, we commanded you this, if anyone will not work, neither shall he eat. For we hear that there are some who walk among you in a disorderly manner, not working at all, but are busybodies. Now those who are such we command and exhort through our Lord Jesus Christ that they work in quietness and eat their own bread." Some of the Christians in Thessalonica had stopped working, and in all the time they now had, they became busybodies. Perhaps they went round gossiping and interfering in the busy lives of other Christians. Paul had to remind them that they should do their own work. If they didn't work, they wouldn't be able to eat. They wouldn't know the blessedness that the writer of Psalm 128 wrote about. They couldn't be happy or know that it shall be well with you whilst they were being lazy and not working. Work is a good way to provide for our families. Paul told Timothy in 1 Timothy chapter 5, verse 8, "But if anyone does not provide for his own, and especially for those of his household, he is denied the faith and is worse than an unbeliever." Work is also a good way of enabling us to provide for other people we know who are in need. Paul reminded the Ephesian Christians in Ephesians chapter 4, verse 28, "Let him who stole steal no longer, but rather let him labor, working with his hands what is good, that he may have something to give him who has need." Work is honoring to God. Now the Lord understands that sometimes people lose their jobs. He knows that some are too ill to work. He knows all those things. And the Lord knows that many listeners to this talk will experience difficulties at work. It won't always be easy. It won't always be enjoyable. We perhaps might not always feel like that psalmist that it's a blessing to eat from the labor of our hands. But let's remember the words of Psalm 128, verse 2. and remind ourselves that walking in the Lord's ways is a blessing to us. It is good for us to work when we can. Let's move on to verse 3, where the family comes into view, first with the man's wife and then his children. It is good for a believer to walk in God's ways when it comes to our marriages and our children. Again, whilst not a promise that all Christians will have happy marriages, nor that all the children of believers will turn out the way we want, it's clear again that there is a wisdom to God's instructions for marriage, which should normally lead to happy marriages. It's clear that God's instructions for parenting are good and should usually help raising children. Let's consider some of the New Testament's instructions for husbands. I'm going to focus on that since Psalm 128 is framed as a man who is blessed by his wife when he walks in God's ways. But it's equally true that the instructions for wives in the New Testament are good for women who seek to follow God. In 1 Corinthians chapter 7, verse 3, Paul writes, "Let the husband render to his wife the affection due her, and likewise also the wife to her husband." Paul is perhaps primarily talking about sexual affection in this verse, but we could apply this more widely and say that husbands should always be affectionate to their wives. This will be good for their marriages and pleasing to God. In Ephesians chapter 5, verse 25, Paul writes, "Husbands, love your wives, just as Christ also loved the church and gave himself for her." God expects husbands to love their wives and use Christ's example of sacrificial love for the church as their example. Just reflect on that for a moment. How much did Christ love the church? Even to death. He gave himself for her. And aren't we so glad that that's true? Don't we marvel that the Lord Jesus could love us that much? Well, Paul says, "I'm to love my wife with that kind of love." Peter writes to Christian husbands in 1 Peter chapter 3, verse 7, "Husbands, likewise, dwell with them with understanding, giving honour to the wife as to the weaker vessel, and as being heirs together of the grace of life, that your prayers may not be hindered." Christian husband listening today, how understanding are you being to your wife? Have you remembered that if your wife is a believer, you are heirs together of the grace of life? God expects you to honour your wife and be understanding towards her. Paul wrote to the Colossian Christians in Colossians chapter 3, verse 19, "Husbands, love your wives and do not be bitter towards them." God didn't give you a wife to spoil your fun, nor to make your life harder, nor to act as a burden, stopping you do the things you want. He gave you a wife to bless you and to give you a partner to serve him together with. And don't ever forget that and become bitter towards your wife. Maybe some are listening today and your marriage has been a bit tough recently. You don't see your wife like the fruitful vine of Psalm 128 verse 3. There are no easy and quick fixes in the scriptures, but let me ask you whether you're being affectionate to your wife. Are you loving your wife sacrificially? Are you honouring and understanding your wife? Are you avoiding being bitter towards her? And before you respond, "Yes, but you don't know what my wife has been doing to me," just pause and ask yourself how many of the verses we've been challenging husbands with only apply if the wife is doing what she's supposed to do. None. Before complaining about your wife, make a renewed effort to do your part. Psalm 128 says that there is a blessedness to walking in God's ways. So, Christian husband, I want to urge you to walk in God's ways in your marriage. I'm convinced you'll see that it's good for you and for your marriage and is honouring to God. The second part of verse 3 of Psalm 128 mentions your children like olive plants all around your table. The man who walked in the Lord's ways would have children who enjoyed being part of the family in this happy scene of a family table. Walking in God's ways with respect to parenting children is the path of blessing for Christian parents. As I've said already, sometimes the children of faithful Christians depart from the faith and have real difficulties in their lives. A And that's sad. So we keep those children and parents in our prayers. And yet, as in earlier examples, it's still good for us to parent God's way. Paul says to the Christian fathers in Ephesus in Ephesians chapter 6, verse 4, "Fathers, do not provoke your children to wrath, but bring them up in the training and admonition of the Lord." He says something similar to Christian fathers in Colossae in Colossians chapter 3, verse 21. "Fathers, do not provoke your children lest they become discouraged." Christian fathers should be careful not to discourage their children. It's possible to set such impossibly high standards that our children never feel they can please us nor earn our approval. And that discourages them. Paul says, don't do that. Unless we swing too far the other way in discipline, Hebrews 12 verse 9 says, "We have had human fathers who corrected us, and we paid them respect." Fathers have a responsibility to correct their children when they do wrong. Proverbs chapter 22 verse 6 says, "Train up a child in the way he should go, and when he's old he will not depart from it." It's not always a parent's job to be their children's best friend. They have a God-given responsibility to train them in what is right and what's wrong. Christian parents should teach their children about God and his ways. This was the instruction in Deuteronomy chapter 6, verses 6 and 7. "And these words which I command you today shall be in your heart. You shall teach them diligently to your children, and shall talk of them when you sit in your house, when you walk by the way, when you lie down, and when you rise up." I know family life is busy. You have so many calls on your time. But Christian parents should be careful not to be so busy with clubs, school, work, and whatever other social activities you enjoy that you've left no time to talk about the Lord's things with your children each day. Who else are they going to learn God's ways from? Christian parents set the example for their homes. Your children will see what's important to you. Is it money or career recognition or the right possessions? Joshua made the right determination in Joshua chapter 24, verse 15. "As for me and my house, we will serve the Lord." So, Christian parents listening today, I know there are things about raising children that are hard, but I want you to see the wisdom of following God's ways. Remember that he is the best of guides, and there is blessing to following him. We've not really touched on the second half of the psalm, which reiterates the blessing of fearing the Lord and walking in his ways. Verses 5 and 6 are a benediction to those Israelites who walked in God's ways. But as we finish, let's come back to thinking about those Israelite families on their way to Jerusalem for the feasts. Maybe their work hadn't been perfect that year. Maybe their marriages were okay, but could have been better. Maybe they hadn't parented as well as they could have. But as they sang Psalm 128, they were reminded again that God's ways were good. His instructions for work were wise. His guidance for husbands and wives was positive and right. And his instructions for parents were good. And they would acknowledge that God did know what he was talking about. There was blessing to fearing the Lord and walking in his ways. And they would be reset in their determination to walk in God's ways until the next time they went up to the temple and sang Psalm 128 all over again. As you travel to church this coming weekend, would you spend a moment thinking about God's instructions for you, for your marriage, and for your family? And would you thank God for help so far and ask him to help to walk in his ways and follow him in the week ahead? May you know the Lord's blessing as you do so. Thank you for listening to this Truth for Today talk on Psalm 128. We're going to meet the God who is to be followed. Talk T1477 in the series Things to Think About on Your Way to Church.

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May the God and Father of our Lord Jesus Christ bless and keep you always.

0: You are listening to the Reformed Witness Hour, a distinctively Reformed broadcast brought to you by the Protestant Reformed Churches in America. This is a half-hour program devoted to the glorious gospel of the sovereign grace of the one true God in Jesus Christ, our Savior. Dear radio listener, do you believe the coming of a personal Antichrist, a person of worldwide power and influence who will claim to be God and mimic the true Christ? Do you believe his ability to deceive most of the people of this world with his devilish power and wicked works? And does the thought of his power fill you with fear, such that you wonder if you will fall for him or remain true to the real Christ? On today's Reform Witness Hour program, Pastor Wilbur Breinsma speaks on the subject of the Antichrist, not to scare us, but to warn us and to point us to our only hope in the face of Antichrist's mighty power, the almighty power of Jesus Christ. Let's open God's Word to 2 Thessalonians 2 and be ready to hear his message called The Man of Sin Revealed.
1: In the last days, in those days just prior to Christ's return, there will arise a powerful worldwide kingdom. It shall encompass all the nations of the earth. The seat of its power and rule will be found in the west. But the nations of the east will also enter into federation with this kingdom. The result will be a kingdom established over all the world. As we have noticed from Revelation 17, this is the great anti-Christian world power that is prophesied of in Scripture. It will be a kingdom of man, an earthly kingdom, a kingdom that will strive for the unity of all nations, a brotherhood of all men. According to God's sovereign will, the world will be given this too for a short time. Before Christ's coming, we can expect the events of this world to lead toward the emergence of the anti-Christian kingdom. The economy, politics, social issues, cultural and racial tension all prepare the way for the coming of the anti-Christian kingdom. But to view the anti-Christian kingdom from this perspective alone does not give credence to everything the Bible has to say about this kingdom. The Bible clearly teaches in many different passages of the religious side of this anti-Christian kingdom. Religion, you know, is a powerful, powerful influence in this world. When God created man, a part of the light of nature in man is that he is a spiritual or religious creature. Religion has swayed nations to do what they do. Christianity has done that. Islam has done that. If we were to visit the east side of the globe, we would also find that such religions as Buddhism, Confucianism, Hinduism, and ancestor worship all have had a huge impact on these nations. In order for there to be a unified, earthly, worldwide kingdom, somehow, some way, the religious barriers will have to be broken down. And that is why we learn in Scripture of the religious power of the Antichrist. We consider it today from the viewpoint of 2 Thessalonians 2, verses 3 and 4. Let no man deceive you by any means, for that day will not come except there come a falling away first, and the man of sin be revealed, the son of perdition, who opposeth and exalteth himself above all that is called God or that is worshipped, so that he as God sitteth in the temple of God, showing himself that he is God. The vision of Revelation 17 we considered in our last broadcast has an additional feature we did not consider. We were interested last time in the interpretation of the seven heads or kings that made up the beast, that is, the anti-Christian world power. We were interested in the 10 kings that lend their power for a time to this kingdom. So, we focused our attention on the political side of the great anti-Christian kingdom. The part of the vision of Revelation 17 we did not consider was that of the whore, or harlot, spoken of in the first several verses of that chapter. John saw in this vision a woman sitting on the back of the anti-Christian kingdom. She was arrayed in purple and scarlet and adorned with gold and precious stones. This symbolism, if interpreted by Scripture, without a doubt points us to Christ's church in this world. In Revelation 12, we read of the church as a woman. The same is true in many other passages of Scripture. Furthermore, the church is not a peasant woman, but a woman of royalty. She is Christ's bride, after all. And since Christ is the Prince of Peace, so also his bride is a princess or queen. And yet, according to the vision of Revelation 17, this royal bride of Christ has become a whore. She has committed fornication with this world, and her hand carries a cup filled with her abominations and the filthiness of her fornication. In other words, the whore represents the Church of Christ that has become unfaithful to him. She has cheated on him by embracing and filling herself with apostasy and lies. The whore is the false Christian church, the church that claims to believe in the God and the Christ of the Scriptures, but has, in fact, denied them. It is the church that seeks to look like the Church of Jesus Christ in this world, but in fact has denied the God and the Christ of Scripture. This woman, this harlot, rides on the back of the anti-Christian kingdom. Let's not fail to see with spiritual eyes the official religion of the anti-Christian world power. It will be false Christianity, the false church. This truth is not ascertained only from Revelation 17 and its symbolism of the great harlot, however. It is evident in the verse we consider in 1 Thessalonians 2 as well. We read of this in verse 3. Let no man deceive you by any means, for that day shall not come except there come a falling away first, and that man of sin be revealed, the son of perdition. It has been a few weeks now since we considered the rise of counterfeit Christianity. In that broadcast, if you recall, we spoke of the fact that the Antichrist would emerge out of the apostate church, that is, out of false Christianity. Paul informs us in verse 3 here that before the day of Christ's return, there will come a great falling away before the man of sin is revealed. The question is, a falling away from what? People will leave the church, fall away from the church. Oh yes, that will happen. We see it happening today already. But this falling away is more specific than that. It is a falling away from the truth that is revealed to us on the pages of Scripture. The standard of God's holy word will be forgotten in the church. The Bible will no longer be viewed in the church as the standard of what is right and wrong. People will fall away from the truth expressed in Scripture regarding doctrine, that is, what we are called to believe about God, about man, about Christ, about salvation, and about what will come in the last days. People will fall away from the objective rule for life given in Scripture, the way we are called to live as Christians in the midst of an evil world. The sovereign God of heaven and earth, who rules in the heavens, determining all things according to his will and good pleasure, will be denied. Christ, the divine Son of God, who is sent into this world and sovereignly and powerfully saves everyone for whom he dies, will be denied. He will be replaced by a Christ who is powerless, who bends himself to man's whim and wish, who is lauded as the great leader of the Christian church, but not as the Savior from sin. There will come a falling away from the truth, and this will lead to the rise of the man of sin. False church will have won the day. True Christianity that seeks to remain faithful and true to God's word will become more despised and rejected by the false church. Those who boast that the world is becoming a better place under the influence of the Christian church fail to distinguish between false and true Christianity because they refuse to see any difference. These fail to make proper scriptural judgment between true and false doctrine. The so-called Christian kingdom they believe will reign at the end of time will, in fact, be the anti-Christian kingdom with false or counterfeit Christianity at the helm. And that kingdom of Antichrist, at the head of all religion, will stand one man, the man of sin, the son of perdition.

himself the great political leader at the head of the anti-Christian world power. This does not mean that there might not be a strong political figure that represents the anti-Christian kingdom, but the Antichrist himself will be the religious head of the anti-Christian kingdom. Here's what proves this idea conclusively. In Revelation 16, verse 13, Revelation 19, verse 20, and finally in Revelation 20, verse 10, there is a marked difference between the dragon, the beast, and the false prophet. The dragon, as we well know, is Satan. The beast, as we noticed in our last broadcast, is the anti-Christian kingdom from a political point of view. The false prophet, and notice the singular once again, is the man of sin, the wicked one, the Antichrist. He will be one powerful and influential person with whom the false church will express agreement. He will represent the religion of the anti-Christian world power. How will this happen? Christianity is so divided today, but there is a spirit of amalgamation prevalent in the church world of today. The Christian church must unite, is the cry heard from every corner in the ecumenical movement of today. That dream will come true, too, for a little while, when the Antichrist unifies the false church. No church will need to give up its name or its history. The various churches need simply to adhere to what the Antichrist will insist must be believed. As for the rest, they are free to believe what they want. Will this really happen? Listen. Over half of Christianity today belongs to the Roman Catholic Church. The members of the Roman Catholic Church bow before the supreme authority of one man, the Pope. There is an evangelical organization today that represents many different Protestant churches and denominations. This organization has now entered into talks with the Roman Catholic Church to discover points of agreement in the hopes of uniting. What we are saying is, it is not difficult at all to see Christianity uniting together under one religious leader. If we only look with spiritual eyes, we will clearly see the development of the Antichrist in our present world. And all of this determines who it is that the man of sin will truly represent. He certainly will not represent the God and the Christ of the Scriptures. It may be hard to comprehend that any form of Christianity would be anti-Christ or anti-God. The implication of the name Antichrist is that the man of sin will be some pagan ruler who denies Christ and God completely. He must be an atheist or a pagan. That is not the case. 2 Thessalonians 2 verse 4 points out that the Antichrist is he who opposeth himself and exalteth himself above all that is called God, or that is worshipped, so that he as God sitteth in the temple of God, showing himself that he is God. The Antichrist sits in the temple of God and shows himself to be God. The temple here in this verse refers to the house of Jehovah. It speaks of God's dwelling place or his abode. It is obvious, however, that the Word of God here does not refer to the literal temple in Jerusalem. The idea of temple here is that of the church itself. The church, after all, is the habitation of God. He dwells among his people. Well, the man of sin shall sit in the church of Christ and show himself to be God, or at least God's vicar, God's representative, God's promised one. But the man of sin will truly be anti the true Christ, anti the true God, and anti-Christian. This man of sin will make unto himself a counterfeit Christ, or perhaps even pass himself off as Christ. The God and the Christ that the man of sin will hail as the God and Christ he serves will not be the God and the Christ of the Scriptures. In other words, the man of sin will not bow before the objective testimony of Scripture, and as a result, he will feel free to teach a God and a Christ that are subject to his own imagination.
In this way, he will oppose God.

0: God and will exalt himself ultimately above God and rule the false church in such a way that he becomes the infallible head. What he declares must be truth. What he pronounces must be maintained by the Christian church. He will place himself above the scriptures. But there is something more in this verse. It speaks of the fact that the Antichrist will exalt himself above all that is called God and is worshipped. In other words, the Antichrist will declare himself the one who speaks for all religions, Christian and pagan alike. He will dictate what may be believed and what may not be believed. He will be the official religious voice of the anti-Christian world power. He will dictate all religion. Though perhaps every religion will be allowed to practice its own beliefs for the most part, there are certain beliefs that needs be outlawed. Anything that will rob the Antichrist of his power, anything that will rub other religions the wrong way, anything that will condemn must be done away with. So, in essence, every god is going to be subject to the Antichrist. That is also why, though the pagan nations join themselves to the anti-Christian world power, they still hate the whore. They still hate Christianity. Revelation 17, verse 16. And the 10 horns which thou sawest upon the beast, these shall hate the whore, and shall make her desolate and naked, and shall eat her flesh, and burn her with fire. The pagan nations continue to hate the false church. For a time they will tolerate the man of sin. For a time they will feign obedience to the Antichrist, but only for a time. The question yet ought to be asked, if the man of sin does not represent the true God in his Christ, who does he represent? The false church and its evil head, the Antichrist, will represent the worldwide kingdom of man, the anti-Christian world power. The whore rides on the back of the beast. The false church will be the religious influence that will cause people to join and pay allegiance to the power of the anti-Christian kingdom. How? The Antichrist's theology will consist in these key elements. First, the kingdom of Christ is an earthly kingdom. He will convince many that this is indeed what the Christian church has been waiting for, Christ's kingdom on earth. Second, the central doctrine of the Antichrist will be humanism. It will be a social gospel. What a person does for man in this earthly kingdom is what God's kingdom is all about. And third, tolerance will be the key word in his doctrine. Acceptance of everything except that which is opposed to the kingdom of Antichrist and to what Antichrist declares as truth. All of this will fit in perfectly well with unbelieving man. This is already what our world wants. The Antichrist will give them what it wants. We will take a closer look at this in our next broadcast. Yet, it is this principle of toleration and acceptance that pagan religions are not so easily persuaded to accept. There will be rumblings of discontent against the Antichrist in this kingdom. There is a strong warning issued at the outset of verse 3 in 2 Thessalonians 2. Let no man deceive you by any means. There is going to be a falling away from the truth prior to the end of time. God's word tells us that. Many are going to forsake the scriptures and follow the lie. Do not be deceived by men who sing a siren song that all is well in the church, when it is not. Do not let them deceive you by speaking about an earthly kingdom of peace under the rule of Christ or the church. Christ will establish no kingdom of this sort on earth. His is a spiritual kingdom established now already in the hearts of his people. His is a heavenly kingdom that will come only when Christ returns at the end of time to destroy this present earth. God enjoins us in verse 15 of 2 Thessalonians 2 to hold fast the traditions that we have been taught in the Scripture. That is the only way we will be able to withstand the lying wonders that the Antichrist will do. To belong to his kingdom is to perish with this world. Antichrist is the son of perdition. We are told in Revelation 19 that he is destined to be cast into the lake of fire, and so are those who belong to his kingdom. Hold fast to the warning that we are given in God's word. Christ is coming. He brings with him the glory of his true heavenly kingdom. That must be the kingdom of our desires. Let us pray together. Almighty God and Heavenly Father, thou dost hold all things within thy almighty hands. Even when we see the development in the nations and in the church round about us, and that development will culminate in the kingdom of the Antichrist, we need not fear. Thou dost control all things according to thy sovereign will. Father, may we hold fast to the traditions of Scripture that have been taught us, not giving in to the lie, but constantly preparing ourselves, seeking the things of the kingdom of heaven, that we might be looking for the coming of our Lord Jesus Christ. Forgive us of sin, help us in our weakness, guide us in the strength of thy word and in faith. For Jesus' sake alone we pray. Amen.
1: Today's message was delivered by Reverend Wilbur Breinsma. It was entitled, The Man of Sin Revealed, based on 2 Thessalonians 2, verses 3 and 4. If you desire a printed copy of this message for yourself or for a friend, please write to us at the Reformed Witness Hour, P.O. Box 1230, Grand Rapids, Michigan, 49501. 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
2: 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The PRCA is dedicated to the proclamation of the truth of Scripture concerning God, His kingdom, and the salvation of His people, based on the fundamental principle of the absolute sovereignty of God. The PRCA stand in the tradition of the Protestant Reformation of the 16th century, and have as their creeds the three forms of unity, namely, the Belgic Confession, the Heidelberg Catechism, and the Canons of Dort. And we believe that the truth of Scripture is accurately and thoroughly summarized in these creeds. The PRCA have congregations in various places throughout the United States and Canada. 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Box 1230, Grand Rapids, Michigan, 49501.
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Over to the recording now of Judy Dermus, and she's a beautiful number, The King and I, and I know many have recorded this particular one, but it's good to hear it now from Judy.

Awake my soul in joyful lays, and sing thy great Redeemer's praise. He justly claims a song from thee, his loving kindness, oh how free. He saw me ruined in the fall, yet loved me, notwithstanding all. He saved me from my lost estate, his loving kindness, oh how great. When trouble like a gloomy cloud has gathered thick and thundered loud, he near my soul has ever stood, his loving kindness, oh how good. Soon shall we mount and soar away to the bright realms of endless day, and sing with rapture and surprise his loving kindness in the skies.

Taking a reading from Matthew's Gospel, chapter 5 and verse 8. Blessed are the pure in heart, for they shall see God. Today I want to look at the different aspects of the real emotions and the reality of the heart. In this particular verse we have the pure heart that is mentioned. And the pure heart is the only vehicle that will take us into the divine presence of God Almighty. Blessed are the pure in heart, for they will see God. Hebrews chapter 10 and verse 22, it tells us, let us draw near to God with a true heart in full assurance. And the Bible explains very clearly that the purified heart is a heart that is controlled by the Spirit of God Almighty. Galatians chapter 4 and verse 6, the Bible says God has sent His Spirit into the hearts of the repentant. The heart that has totally finished with going against God and breaking God's law. God has sent forth His Spirit into the heart, and the individual prays to God, Abba, meaning Father. A person whose life is controlled by a pure and true motivation, with all their heart, it constitutes a praising heart. A pure heart is indeed a praising heart. Ephesians chapter 5 and verse 19 emphasizes that the pure heart will be making melody to God. In Colossians chapter 3 and verse 16, it tells us that the pure heart will become a praising heart and will be singing with grace in the heart to the Lord. If your motivations and desires are pure before God, there will indeed be a song in your heart. Now let's look at the other aspect, the polluted heart. The Bible says in Acts chapter 8 and 21, it explains the awful reality. And as someone was talking to someone and discovered this, they said, for thy heart is not right in the sight of God. What an accusation this is. What an awful conclusion this is. For your heart is not right in the sight of God. It is a polluted heart. As St. Paul explains in Romans chapter 1 and 21, the foolish heart has become darkened. Mr. Folly has been on the throne of the motivations, taking control of the desires and the will of the heart, making the individual an awful fool. And the Bible says the fool hath said in his heart that there is no God. Corrupt are they. They have done terrible things. In other words, they have lived as if there was no God, as if there was no higher power that they will have to give an account to, as if there was no day of accountability, as if there was no consequences for their sin. The awful stupidity of denying the great reality of God's day of wrath. A polluted heart. A heart that is against the law of God, a heart that is against the law of nature, and the very desires for the life of an individual that God has intended to enjoy. But the sinner wants to do the direct opposite and choose every conceivable way in life that is against the law of nature instead of going God's way. The pollution of an individual's life has been kick-started by the heart, the polluted heart, looking for a great kick in life. And as Adam discovered to his high cost, what an awful tragedy it was. The Bible also tells us of a proud heart. Luke chapter 1 and verse 51 talks of those who are proud in the imagination of their hearts, a very dangerous position to be in. Nebuchadnezzar, that proud king that we recently studied, and the proud imagination of his foolish heart, it dethroned him. And pride always prefixes a fall. Pride prefixes a fall. And Nebuchadnezzar fell, and great was the fall of him. Pride denies God's provision in the life. And God hates that. Let's look now at the pessimistic heart. Christ rebuked his disciples on the road to Emmaus, and they thought everything
regarding the situation about Christ. They thought everything but God's truth. Every conceivable thought that denied Christ's resurrection filled their hearts and troubled their minds and robbed them of the great joy. And as Luke records in his book, the occasion, chapter 24 and verse 25, as Christ rebuked them, and he said, "O fools and slow of heart to believe all that the prophets had already told them of Christ's resurrection." Like a great well of faith that was pumped, and yet the water wasn't even coming through. Slow of heart to believe, when all the time, when the reality of the resurrected Christ dawned upon them, it came forth like water from a well, rushing forth, knowing the reality, Christ is indeed risen. But oh, their hearts and their evil thoughts and their pessimistic thoughts, it hindered a blessing for quite a while. Another question later on down that chapter, Christ, he says to them, he says, "Why are you troubled? And why do thoughts arise in your hearts?" Today in life, you could think things about people that are totally wrong. Oh yes, you're convinced that you're right. Oh yes, you recognize, you study everything up, that you are correct. But the thoughts regarding people that really trouble you, and if you studied the real facts, you would discover how far off beam that you really are. And it's so important to know from God direct what is truth. That's why Paul, in his great emphasis on prayer, told us to make sure that we had truth and we would know the reality of the situation. What about the procrastinating heart? The New Testament records of servants who said within their hearts that their master was delaying his return, and they had plenty of time in doing their master's will. A procrastinating heart is one of the greatest hindrances to the work of God and to the blessings of God. And in life there are so many with procrastinating hearts that tells them they have plenty of time to do what God has asked them to do. Some other day and some other time, when it is a more convenient time, then I will go, then I will call with them, then I will phone them, and then I will help them. God says, today, when ye hear his voice, harden not your heart. And that applies to the Christian as well as the non-Christian. And in the case of the non-Christian, Luke tells us in his recordings of a man in chapter 12 who procrastinated his entire life away, who continually poisoned his heart with the awful reality, "I have plenty of time to see to it that the soul is saved." He poisoned his soul with the awful lie from the heart, "I have plenty of time to prepare to meet God." But God said to him on one day, he said, "This night your soul will be taken from your body. Then whose will those things be that you have gambled your soul over?" And the Bible says, "For what shall it profit an individual if they gain the entire world and lose their precious soul?" And the Bible tells us the heart is very persuasive indeed. The heart is so persuasive. Matthew chapter 6 and 21, Christ tells us, "For where your treasure is, there will your heart be also." And if in the treasure hunt of life, you're looking for the heart's motivations, you will find them at the long-term treasures of the heart, as a person thinks and purposes and intends. Let's look now at a persecuted heart and the cure for it. In John 14, Christ pleaded with those disciples. He says, "Let not your heart be troubled." All the thoughts of the end of life, and all the wrong thoughts that Christ would be away forever and they would never see them again, was cured by the reality of Christ's assurance that one day they would be with him in the new place in God's heaven. "Let not your hearts be troubled," he says. "I go to prepare a place for you.
And if I go and prepare a place for you, I will come again and receive you unto myself, that where I am, there you will be also. Regarding the persecuted heart, Paul says in Ephesians 6 and 22, and that God would comfort your troubled hearts. How? By truth. Colossians chapter 2 and 2, that their troubled hearts would be comforted. He says in Colossians 3 and 15, let the peace of God rule in your hearts, and the peace of God that passes all understanding will keep your hearts and minds through Christ Jesus. In other words, the in-depth study and living out in the life of Christ's teachings will produce a peace within the heart and will immediately transform the persecuted heart into a peaceful heart, and a heart that has been persecuted by the reality of sin in the life can know of a great pardon. Romans 10 and 10, for with the heart an individual believes unto righteousness. And when an individual has been forgiven and pardoned and knows it with all their heart, the real truth of God's forgiveness, then peace will rule the heart. And this, then they would sing, what a wonderful change in my heart has been wrought. Paul experienced this, and he said that the love of God was poured into his heart. The love of God is shed abroad in our hearts by the Holy Spirit in peace. When a person truly is finished with deliberately, knowingly breaking God's law, decides to go on in God's ways, by God's wisdom, in God's will, led by God's word, then God's peace drives the persecutions from the heart, and God's peace rules the life. Perfect peace have they that love thy law, and nothing will offend them. How tremendous it is to have the word of God there, not to be robbed by the enemy, taking the word of God from the heart. As Christ warned us of this awful danger in Luke's Gospel chapter 8 and verse 12. Let us conclude this message with the reality that the heart to God is like a great picture, and God sees it all. Out of the abundance of the heart, a person speaks and portrays to others what their intentions really are. 1 Thessalonians 2 and 4, God knows our hearts, our intentions, our motives. God sees what is in the heart, and also he sees what is not in the heart, what is missing. 1 Corinthians 2 and 9, that those great blessings, the Bible says, eye has not seen, neither ear heard, neither has it entered into the heart of man, the things that God has prepared for them that love him. The Bible also tells us regarding Moses in his dealings with God. God told him the true picture of the heart of the Israelites. He said the veil is upon their hearts. In other words, they have paid no heed to God's law. They have shielded their hearts from the light of the glorious way that God would have redeemed them. They went on heedless and careless. But God knows. 2 Corinthians 4 and 5, God knows the counsels of the heart. God knows all that is within the heart, the motivations, the intentions, the desires, the purposes. God even sees the word of God lying in there. The Bible says in the book of Romans, chapter 10 and verse 8, the word is nigh you, even in your heart, lying there like the prescription from the doctor, but it hasn't even been taken and cashed and dispensed. And how sad that that is. Blessed are the pure in heart, for they shall see God. Man looks on the outward appearance, but God Almighty looks upon the heart. Follow him with all your heart, and know without a shadow of a doubt that 24 hours a day, God is monitoring your life.

0: We turn to Christ anew, who hear his call today, his way to walk, his will pursue, his word obey. To serve him as our King and of his kingdom learn, from sin and every evil thing to him we turn. We trust in Christ to save, in him new life begins, who by his cross a ransom gave from all our sins. Our spirit's strength and stay, who when all flesh is dust, will keep us in that final day, in him we trust. We would be true to him till earthly journeys end, whose love no passing years can dim, our changeless friend. May we who bear his name, our faith and love renew, to follow Christ our single aim, and find him true.
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0: Alas, and did my Saviour bleed, and did my Sovereign die, would he devote that sacred head for such a worm as I? Was it for crimes that I have done? He groaned upon the tree. Amazing pity, grace unknown, and love beyond degree. Well might the sun in darkness hide and shut his glories in, when the incarnate Maker died for man, his creature's sin. Thus might I hide my blushing face while his dear cross appears, dissolve my heart in thankfulness, and melt mine eyes to tears.
1: Here's Jerry Pace with a lovely track indeed. His love was greater than the pain. Jerry Pace.

0: A reading from James Kilbane.
1: There is a green hill far away, without a city wall, where the dear Lord was crucified, who died to save us all. We may not know, we cannot tell, what pains he had to bear. But we believe it was for us he hung and suffered there. He died that we might be forgiven. He died to make us good, that we might go at last to heaven, save by his precious blood. There was no other good enough to pay the price of sin. He only could unlock the gate of heaven to let us in. Oh, dearly, dearly has he loved, and we must love him too, and trust in his redeeming blood, and try his works to do.

Well, that's all we have time for here on the Country Gospel Hour. But we'll be back again, same time, same place next week for another 60 minutes of country gospel music. And I know that you really enjoy these beautiful pieces of music that we are playing for you. Here's a lovely track indeed from Sharon Larkin to conclude our broadcast this week. And it's a lovely melody.

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1: If you have read much of the Bible at all, or if you've gone to church for very long, you know that somewhere out there in the future, there's a day of judgment coming. Now, there have been a lot of fanciful notions about Judgment Day. Somehow, in my youth and listening to various preachers, I got the impression of God sitting behind a courtroom bench, as it were, almost with like the two little lights on both sides of it that you see in some cartoon things about judges. I envision God sitting up there going over a set of books open him, judging my life for me. One preacher I recall envisioned God playing our sins back for us on a giant movie screen for everyone to see, and I thought, oh boy, I'd be crawling on that one or trying to find a place to hide. Another one envisioned God having a big lever by his side. And when we come there for judgment, well, some people, once he's gone through the books and considered their lives, they go to heaven. But on some of them, he reaches over and grabs that lever and pulls it, and a trap door opens and sends them screaming down to hell. Most of what you hear about the Judgment Day owes more to the imagination of man than it does to the Bible. Then there are all the jokes about St. Peter and the pearly gates, but mercifully, I'm going to spare you all those. But I do have to tell you, there is a Judgment Day. The writer of Hebrews drops this little bombshell on us in chapter 9, verse 27. He says, "It is appointed unto men once to die, but after this, the judgment." So, in dying, we don't even get away from this. Sooner or later, we got to face up to Judgment Day. But this Judgment Day is nothing like the traditional depictions of it, and there is one very surprising thing about it that I'll come to later. But the first thing to know about it is that the writer of the book of Hebrews connects the Judgment Day to the Day of Atonement, otherwise known as Yom Kippur, a day usually dismissed by Christians as a Jewish holiday. But in this series of programs, I've been making the case that these are not merely Jewish holidays, but Christian holidays as well. Why so? Well, because every one of them is about the life, work, plan, and ministry of Jesus Christ. So why should we assume that they are merely Jewish holidays? The fact that most Christians have forgotten them in favor of holidays that are not in the Bible notwithstanding, these days are crucial to the understanding of the plan of God. If you'd like to have, by the way, this entire series of programs on Christian holidays on cassette tape, just get in touch with us at the number we'll give you in a moment, and we'll tell you how you can order the complete set. So, what do we know about the Judgment Day? Well, in Matthew chapter 10, this is an occasion where Jesus is in the process of sending out his disciples. He says, "Don't go into the way of the Gentiles, and in any city of the Samaritans don't enter." And then in verse 11, he says this to them, "In whatsoever town or city you enter, inquire who in it is worthy, and you go and you stay there." In other words, it was the habit or the custom to stay in people's homes. "And when you come into a house, salute it. And if the house be worthy, let your peace come upon it. If it's not worthy," whatever that may mean, "then let your peace return to you. And whosoever shall not receive you, nor hear your words, when you depart out of that house or city, shake off the dust of your feet." And then he says the very sobering thing, "Verily I say unto you, it shall be more tolerable for the land of Sodom and Gomorrah in the day of judgment than for that city." Boy, the shaking off the dust of the apostles' feet on a city was bad news. Now, it's hard to imagine any place more corrupt than Sodom and Gomorrah. And yet, we find the curious fact here that there may be some level of toleration for them in the day of judgment than for some other cities. So there's a day of judgment, and there is some level, some degree of toleration to be found there. On another occasion, Jesus was preaching, and he began to upbraid the cities wherein most of his mighty works were done because they didn't repent. You consider some of the things that he did, the people he healed, the miracles he performed in a town that then in turn turned right around and rejected him. Well, this is what he said. "Woe unto you, Chorazin," one of the towns. "Woe to you, Bethsaida," another town. "For if the mighty works that had been done in you had been done in Tyre and Sidon," Gentile cities, "they would have repented long ago in sackcloth and ashes. But I say unto you, it shall be more tolerable for Tyre and Sidon at the day of judgment than for you. And you, Capernaum, which are exalted unto heaven, you shall be brought down to hell. For if the mighty works that had been done in you had been done in Sodom, it would still be a town to this day. But I say to you, it shall be more tolerable for the land of Sodom in the day of judgment than for you. Well, once again, we find a day of judgment on which a level of toleration can be shown, and people are judged in that day of judgment based upon what they have been given. Those who didn't know any better may find some level of toleration from God. Those who ought to have known better, well, that's another story. On another occasion, Jesus was speaking to a generation of people that had gathered around him. He called them, you rather wince when you hear him say it, a generation of vipers. And he says, how can you, being evil, speak good things? I mean, how is it possible, considering the fact you really are evil inside, how can you speak good things? For out of the abundance of the heart, the mouth speaks. A good man out of the treasure of the heart brings forth good things. An evil man out of the evil treasure brings forth evil things. But I tell you this, that every idle word that men shall speak, they shall give an account thereof in the day of judgment. For by your words you shall be justified, and by your words you shall be condemned. Now that sends a little chill down your spine, doesn't it? Because when you think about if every flap of the lip is going to be judged, what about some of the more serious things that you and I have done? Every idle word, not just the malicious ones, every idle word we're going to have to be judged for. But Jesus isn't finished yet. Some of the scribes and Pharisees answered, saying, Master, we want to see a sign from you. But he answered and said to them, an evil and adulterous generation seeks after a sign, but there shall no sign be given to it but the sign of the prophet Jonas. For as Jonas was 3 days and 3 nights in the whale's belly, so shall the Son of Man be 3 days and 3 nights in the heart of the earth. And then he says this, the men of Nineveh, where Jonah went and preached, shall arise in judgment with this generation and shall condemn it, because they repented at the preaching of Jonah, and behold, a greater than Jonah is here. Think about that. This is that remarkable book, the one place in the Old Testament where a prophet comes rolling into town with a message of coming destruction. And the king and everybody in the town bitterly and severely repent. I mean, they even put sackcloth and ashes on the cows and didn't feed them. Everybody was mourning and turning away from sin whenever Jonah came in with his prophecy. Now, in these towns, Jesus walks their streets and preaches to them and performs miracles among them, and they don't repent. So the men of Nineveh shall rise in judgment with this generation. Notice, rise in judgment. The judgment takes place in a resurrection. They shall rise in judgment with this generation and shall condemn it, because they repented of the preaching of Jonah. Behold, a greater than Jonah is here. The queen of the north shall rise up in judgment with this generation and shall condemn it, because she came from the uttermost parts of the earth to hear the wisdom of Solomon. And behold, a greater than Solomon is here. So, there is toleration in the day of judgment, but there is also condemnation. Kind of leaves you feeling a little uneasy, doesn't it? We'll think about that, and I'll be back after this message.
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1: The Gospel of John records another incident where Jesus talks about this, and he reveals something further on the subject of the judgment day. In chapter 5, verse 19 of the Gospel of John, Jesus answered the crowd and said, I tell you the truth, the Son can do nothing of himself but what he sees the Father do. For what things soever he does, these does the Son likewise. For the Father loves the Son and shows him all things that he himself does. And he will show him greater works than these, that you may marvel. For the Father raises up the dead, for as the Father raises up the dead and quickens them, even so the Son quickens whom he will. Now, the resurrection, the quickening of the dead, I think the word quicken, I looked it up in the Greek, and the best term I can find for it in English really is to energize. As the Father raises up the dead and energizes them, even so the Son energizes whom he will. For the Father judges no man, but has committed all judgment to the Son. So now we know clearly, when judgment day comes, who it is we have to answer to. It's not the Father, it's the Son. And he did this that all men should honor the Son, even as they honor the Father. He that honors not the Son doesn't honor the Father who has sent him. Now I tell you the truth, Jesus said. He that hears my word and believes on him that sent me has everlasting life and shall not come into condemnation. So when judgment day comes, we find that there are some individuals who will be standing there who will not come into condemnation. They're not going to get just merely more tolerance than somebody else has gotten. They're not going to be condemned at all. But they have passed from death into life. I'm telling you the truth, Jesus said. The hour is coming, and now is, when the dead shall hear the voice of the Son of God, and they that hear shall live. For as the Father has life in himself, so has he given to the Son to have life in himself. And here's the clincher, he has given him authority to execute judgment also, because he is the Son of Man. Who has the authority to execute that day of judgment? Jesus. Why? Because he was human. He'd gone through the flesh, he'd experienced all that it means to be man, and so he had the authority and the right to judge. Don't marvel at this, Jesus said. For the hour is coming in which all who are in the grave shall hear his voice, and they're going to come up. They that have done good to the resurrection of life, they that have done evil to the resurrection of damnation. Serious business, isn't it? I can of my own self do nothing, Jesus continued. As I hear, I judge, and my judgment is just. It's fair, because I don't seek my own will, but the will of the Father who has sent me. So now we know who the judge is. It's not the Father, it's the Son. And we know why. He was given judgment because he was the Son of Man. And I take that to mean because he was human. Now, there's something very important that follows on the heels of this piece of information. I told you before that the statement in Hebrews, it is appointed unto men once to die, but after that the judgment. I told you that it came in the middle of a commentary on the Day of Atonement ceremony. The Day of Atonement ceremony that's described in detail in Leviticus 16 is interesting for a number of reasons. One is the clear connection between the duties of the high priest on that day and the life and ministry of Jesus Christ. On this day, the priest made certain offerings, went into the Holy of Holies for the one and only time of the year. He sprinkled blood there, made an atonement for the people, put all the sins of the head of sins of Israel on the head of a goat, and sent him away into the wilderness at the hand of a fit man. What did the people do on the Day of Atonement? Nothing. Absolutely nothing. But didn't they have to fast? Well, yeah, they fasted, but fasted is doing nothing. You know, you're not even eating. You can't say that fasting is doing something. But they did have to come before God in a repentant spirit. The 10 days from the Feast of Trumpets to the Day of Atonement are called by the Jews the Days of Repentance. They engage in self-examination and repentance at this season. But on the Day of Atonement, they do nothing. The high priest did everything for them. Everything. The whole ceremony, all the animals that were killed, all the blood that was sprinkled, all the intercessions that were made, all the sanctifying of vessels and tabernacles, all that was done by the high priest. The people stood there in assembly and did nothing. The corollary with the ministry of Jesus is inescapable. There is nothing we can do to justify ourselves. We cannot earn the forgiveness of sin. We cannot accomplish it with sacrifices, and never could have. And so when the judgment day comes and we come to stand before God in judgment, there is nothing we can do. Everything has to be done for us by our high priest, Jesus Christ. Even Israel of old could not achieve forgiveness by their own efforts. There was nothing they could do. They had to assemble on the Day of Atonement in humility and fasting and do nothing, while the high priest made an atonement for them and reconciled them to God. It's funny how many people seem to believe that there was a different way of salvation for people in the Old Testament than in the New, that Jews, their belief or their Old Testament salvation was by works. And Christians, no, that's New Testament, that's by grace. I'm sorry. Salvation has never been by works. It was never possible that it could have been done by works. Returning to Hebrews 9 and verse 24. Christ is not entered into the holy places made with hands, which are the figures of the true. He has entered into heaven itself, now to appear in the presence of God for us. Nor yet that he should offer himself often, as the high priest went into the holy place every year with the blood of others. Now again, this is a clear reference to the ceremony on the Day of Atonement in the temple, where the priest symbolically went right into the presence of God, into the Holy of Holies, to sprinkle blood there on behalf of the children of Israel to make an atonement, a reconciliation for them. Jesus now is at the right hand of the Father, appearing in the presence of God for us. Continuing in verse 26 of Hebrews 9. For then must he often have suffered since the foundation of the world. But that didn't happen. But now once, in the end of the world, has he appeared to put away sin by the sacrifice of himself. And it's exactly like the whole cycle of the holy days, that is the holidays we find in the Old Testament. They each happen once a year, signifying a once in history event that is taught by them. So now once in the end of the world has Jesus appeared to put away sin by the sacrifice of himself. And as it is appointed unto men once to die, but after this the judgment, so Christ was once offered to bear the sin of many, and unto them that look for him, he will appear the second time without sin unto salvation. It's odd in a way. It's a lot like the Day of Atonement ceremony in that he goes before God once to make an atonement for all of us. And then for all of us who look for him, he will appear the second time, like the high priest appeared returning from the Holy of Holies, this time without sin unto salvation. And the connection between the high priest returning and perhaps the ceremony of the second goat that's sent away with all of our sins in the wilderness is connected to that return without sin unto salvation. Now you realize that judgment day that's talked about in the Bible is actually, for those in Christ, a day of salvation, not a day of condemnation. If you are in Christ and you stand before him in judgment day on the sea of glass, it is not to be condemned. It is to be saved. And there is nothing for you to do when you get there. You don't have to bring in a list of good works. You don't have to bring in all your good deeds and all your accomplishments and all your righteousness. None of that works. What you need is Christ. The writer of Hebrews continues in chapter 10 to draw the connection between the ministry of Jesus and the ceremony of the Day of Atonement. I'll point out some things in that when I come back after this message.
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1: So the writer of Hebrews continues, and remember, this is all in the context of the ceremony of the Day of Atonement. He says, for the law, having a shadow of good things to come and not the very image of the things, can never, with those sacrifices they offered year by year, continually make the comers thereunto perfect. It was not a question that the sacrifices were going to somehow make you right with God. He says, for if that was the case, wouldn't they have ceased to offer them? It had been over with, because the worshiper, once purged, should have had no more conscience of sin. But in those sacrifices, there is a remembrance again made of sins every year. What he seems to be saying is that the purpose of the sacrifice, the necessity of going up to the temple to offer the animal as a sin offering for what you had done, was to keep in your memory an awareness of the fact that you are a sinner. Then he says something very, very astonishing. In a sense, he says, it is not possible that the blood of bulls and of goats should take away sins. I'm sorry, it can't be done. And what he is telling us is that was true in the Old Testament. It isn't just some new thing. It was never possible for the blood of bulls and goats to take away sins. So how did those people get their sins forgiven? The only way had to be through looking forward to Christ in those sacrifices they made. He says, wherefore, when he comes into the world, he says, sacrifice and offering you would not, but a body have you prepared me. In burnt offerings and sacrifices for sin you have had no pleasure. Folks, that's an Old Testament quotation that says plainly that God doesn't really want sacrifice and offering. It doesn't take any pleasure in burnt offerings and sacrifices for sin. And then you have to ask the question, well, then why on earth were they offered? And if they didn't forgive sins, how were people forgiven in the Old Testament of their sins? The only conclusion you can come to, they were forgiven the same way we are, by the sacrifice of Christ. And the only conclusion I can come to regarding why animal sacrifices were offered was that they were icons, that is, images. They were reminders of sin, and they were a presentation to us, a little play on the stage of the temple that told us how God was going to forgive our sins. It was by the shedding of blood, and that these animals were types, images, icons that represented the work of Jesus Christ. Then in verse 7 he says, then said I, lo, I come in the volume of the book it is written of me, to do your will, O God. Now, when he says sacrifice and burnt offering and offering for sin you don't want, don't have any pleasure therein, which are offered by the law, then he says, I come to do your will, O God, he takes away the first, that he may establish the second. He takes away sacrifice, burnt offering for sins, so that he can establish the doing of the will of God, by the which will we are sanctified through the offering of the body of Jesus Christ, once for all. And the once is emphasized again and again through this section because it connects to the one time in a year when the high priest was allowed to go into the Holy of Holies to make reconciliation for the children of Israel. In verse 11 of Hebrews 10, he says this, every priest stands daily ministering and offering oftentimes the same sacrifices which can never take away sins, over and over again. And why? Because of the lesson to be learned, because of what is taught by them. That's why. But this man, Jesus, after he had offered one sacrifice for sins forever, sat down on the right hand of God, from henceforth expecting till his enemies are made his footstool. For by one offering he has perfected forever them that are sanctified. Whereof the Holy Spirit also is a witness to us, after he had said before, this is the covenant I will make with them after those days, saith the Lord. I will put my laws in their hearts, and in their minds I will write them, and their sins and their iniquities I will remember no more. You know, that's an astonishing statement. He says, this covenant I'm going to make with them is not that I'm going to do away with my laws. I'm going to write them in their hearts and in their minds. It's no longer a question of whether the law, it's the place where the law is. It is no longer external, it's internal. Now he says, where remission of sin is, there is no more offering for sin. No person who has repented, gone under the waters of baptism for the remission of sins and come up a new person ever needs to offer an offering for sin again. Having therefore, brethren, boldness to enter into the holiest by the blood of Jesus. Now remember, we're talking about the ceremony of the Day of Atonement, where the high priest killed a goat representing Christ, took the blood of that goat into the holiest place of all and sprinkled it there on the Ark of the Covenant. So he says to us that we have boldness to enter into the holiest by the blood of Jesus, by a new and living way which he has consecrated for us through the veil, that is to say his flesh. And having a high priest over the house of God, let us draw near with a true heart in full assurance of faith, having our hearts sprinkled from an evil conscience and our bodies washed with pure water. All of these are well-recognized allusions to the ceremony of the Day of Atonement. The entering into the holiest of all, a new and living way, drawing near to the very throne of God in a full assurance of faith, the sprinkling of our hearts, our bodies washed, just like the high priest and like the fit man mentioned who took the goat in the wilderness, all had to wash themselves with pure water. All of them are well recognized to the Hebrew readers as the ceremony of the Day of Atonement. He then says, let us hold fast the profession of our faith without wavering, for he is faithful that promised, and let us consider one another to provoke unto love and good works, not forsaking the assembling of ourselves together, as the manner of some is, but exhorting one another, and so much the more, as you see the day approaching. The Apostle Paul made another interesting allusion to the Day of Atonement and its service in the fifth chapter of his letter to the Romans. He wrote to them, and it's all about the same theme, being justified by faith. There's nothing we can do. We stand there on the day, and the high priest does it all for us. Being justified by faith, we have peace with God through our Lord Jesus Christ, by whom we have access by faith into this grace wherein we stand, and we rejoice in hope of the glory of God. And not only so, but we glory in tribulations, knowing that tribulation works patience, and patience experience, and experience hope. And hope, well, hope doesn't make us ashamed, because the love of God is shed abroad in our hearts by the Holy Spirit, which is given to us. For when we were yet without strength, when there was nothing we could do, in due time, Christ died for the ungodly. And those people who were ungodly, for whom Christ died, will stand justified in the day of judgment. For scarcely, he says, for a righteous man will one die. Yet peradventure for a good man some might even consider dying. But God commends his love toward us in that while we were sinners, Christ died for us. So, verse 10, when we were enemies, we were reconciled to God by the death of his Son. Much more being reconciled, we shall be saved by his life. Because you see, the whole idea of atonement is the reconciliation of man to God. And not only so, but we also joy in God through our Lord Jesus Christ, by whom we have now received the atonement. Finally, at long last, we have been reconciled to God. It's a pity that more Christian people don't observe this day, because this day is what their faith is all about. Until next time, I'm Ronald Dart.
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0: This is the voice of truth, the voice of God's inerrant, absolute, unbroken, verbally inspired word. Yes, this is Pastor Albert Pendarvis coming out once again with another message from God's word by our late pastor, L.R. Shelton Sr. The title of the message is Man in His Natural State is Totally Depraved. What a statement. We'll give you the mailing address and more information at the close of the message. You stay tuned.
1: All right, now let's all get quiet around our radio for God's message, will you? The great age-old Bible doctrine of the total depravity of the human heart is not preached today, but very little, and in many circles, not at all. You begin to talk about the total depravity of the human heart to the average church member today, or to the average preacher, and he doesn't know what you're talking about. The doctrine of total depravity of the human heart, when rightly understood, as revealed by God's word, is the key to many of the other great doctrines of the word. Any preacher or teacher, get this now, who goes astray or who does not understand the doctrine of total depravity as set forth in God's word, goes astray on all other doctrines or teachings of the word of God. Now, brother, that'll hold. That's true. There are five great doctrines of God's word, if rightly understood, unlock the treasure house of the word of God. Now, I've given these before, but listen. The first one is the sovereignty of God. The sovereignty of God is the basic or foundation doctrine of all the teachings of the Bible. Man will accept God anywhere except on the throne as monarch, as sovereign, as despot. Following the great doctrine of the sovereignty of God is the doctrine of the total depravity of man in his natural state. Man in the Garden of Eden fell and became totally depraved. Man don't believe that today, but that's so. Whether you believe it or not, man did not evolute, but he devoluted. Now, this may add a new word to your vocabulary, but it's true all the same. The great fundamental teaching following total depravity is salvation by grace, or blood redemption in Christ. No individual can understand. Get it now? Listen, or appreciate the grace of God, or salvation by blood redemption in Christ, until he is first acquainted with the teaching of the total depravity of man. Now, I brought you a series of Bible studies on my beloved, setting forth Christ in his glory, in his beauty, in his majesty and power. Now I'm setting forth man in his total depraved condition over against the perfection and glory and beauty of our blessed Lord. I want you to see the two pictures side by side. The fourth great truth set forth in God's word is the doctrine of the Holy Spirit. There can be no outpouring of the Spirit until first there is the outpouring of the blood. Now you put that down and hold it. The sinner must first be washed in the blood, or loosed from his sins by the blood, before he can know the Holy Spirit. Then fifth, there is the great doctrine of the second coming of our Lord back to earth again, which is the blessed hope of the church and ever born again believer. These five great primary doctrines are the basic or foundation teachings of the word of God. If you understand these five doctrines, you'll have no trouble understanding and rightly dividing the word of truth. All of the teachings of the word of God spring from these or grew out of them. So like no dietitian can go ahead and prepare a rounded, wholesome, healthy, nourishing, tasty meal until he knows all the seven basic foods. That's right. He's got to know something about all the seven basic foods. And when he does, he can go in the kitchen, if he's any cook at all, and give a good meal. No preacher can give an all-rounded message for the souls of men until he knows thoroughly, experimentally, the five great basic doctrines of the Word of God. And when you do, you'll find your whole Bible falls around them and takes the place of our teaching, and you'll know where to put everything in the world you learn. Let me give you this. There have been some enemies of the gospel who have taped my messages for over 10 years trying to find out and discover an error in my preaching. They have. They have. But they have never discovered one error. They take this position, preaching as much as the old parson preaches. Undoubtedly, sometimes he'll get mixed up. No, I won't. Why? Because I understand and know experimentally the five great fundamental basic teachings of God's Word. You cannot mix up a cook who knows the seven basic foods. That's right. Now you hold that thing so you can quit making tapes as far as trying to discover error in my preaching. All right, our subject is the total depravity of man in his natural state. Let us turn to Romans 3:12. They are all gone out of the way. They are together become unprofitable. There is none that doeth good. No, not one. The Lord God, looking over humanity as a whole, said there's no difference. All are gone out of the way. There is none righteous. No, not one. There is none that understandeth. There is none that seeketh after God. There is none that doeth good. No, not one. Romans 3:9-12. We see from these statements of Holy Writ that the glory of God has departed from every man out of Christ. What a deplorable state. Man was placed in the Garden of Eden, a physically, morally, spiritually, and intellectually perfect man. Man in the Garden of Eden walked before God in perfect innocency. He knew no sin. When man fell by disobeying God, every faculty of his being became depraved through sin. This left man by nature, as a result of the fall, a totally depraved creature. Instead of man evolving from a lower to a higher, man fell from heaven's glorious heights to earth's depraved depths, and the light without a man's soul on the way to hell. Now you take the average Orthodox preacher today that knows something about truth, and he'll tell you there's something good in every man. It's up to us preachers to bring it out. He says, I do not believe and cannot believe in the total depravity of the human heart. No, he doesn't. And therefore, his salvation is by decision. And salvation is by believingism and decisionism and by mixing works with grace and so on. And because he don't understand the total depravity of the human heart. Let us approach our subject with this question. What is total depravity? First, let us notice that what total depravity is not. In other words, let's look at it from the negative side. Man in his totally depraved state is not devoid of conscience, though conscience is depraved. Man is left with a conscience, a sense of moral responsibility, a sense of moral wrong, a sense of the existence of a creator. Man in his fall is left a religious creature prone to worship. And he does worship not the God of heaven, but the God of his own creation, whether it be a figment of the imagination or a creation of his own hands. Then man is not devoid of all the qualities that are pleasing to man. Now you get this statement. The most wicked individual that probably you've ever known possesses natural qualities that you admire. On the other hand, man is not as corrupt as the devil. Man in his natural state is not demonized, though he is a slave of Satan, a prisoner of hell, and controlled by the wicked one, then man is not as corrupt as he might be. This truth is set forth in 2 Timothy 3:13. Listen to God's word. But evil men and seducers shall wax worse and worse, deceiving and being deceived. Though man is totally depraved in his natural state, he progresses in wickedness. Then you might call that, some have wanted to say that's progressive depravity, not primarily. You may be progressive in wickedness and yet be totally depraved, and that's what man is. Now let's look at total depravity from the positive viewpoint. And we find that man, first, is spiritually dead. Spiritually dead. In the description that the Lord Jesus gave of the man who fell among thieves in the 10th chapter of Luke, he said that he was wounded and left half dead. And he meant that he was alive to the world physically, but dead to God spiritually. When Jehovah Jesus said to Adam in the Garden of Eden, "In the day that thou eatest thereof, thou shalt surely die," he not only meant that he would die physically, but also that he would die spiritually. And so it was that when Adam walked in disobedience to God, he died spiritually. Paul said, Romans 5:12, "Wherefore, as by one man sin entered into the world, and by death sin, and death by sin. And so death passed upon all men, for that all have sinned." Being dead spiritually, the only hope of man to be saved is to be made alive by the Spirit of God. He must be raised from the dead spiritually. Salvation is passing from death unto life. This resurrection is wrought by the power of God. Man, in his totally depraved state, is spiritually dead. If our gospel be hid, it's hid to them that are lost, in whom the god of this world hath blinded the minds of them which believe not. So man, in his total depraved state, is spiritually blinded. Blinded. Therefore, man cannot see the things of God until first his spiritual eyes have been opened by the Spirit of God, and the glorious light of the Son of God has been made to shine into his darkened heart. So you see, you cannot understand or preach salvation by grace until first you've had an experimental acquaintance with the doctrine of the total depravity of man. Now, because preachers don't know anything about the total depravity of man experimentally, he's preaching decision for Christ. He's putting emphasis on the will of man, and the will of man is depraved. I'd like to bring you a series of Bible studies on the depravity of the human will. It's awful when you get into thinking about it. And yet folks say, "Oh, I'm a free moral agent." Well, you may be, but you're not a free moral being. Your will's not free. You don't have a free will. You don't. Not an individual living has a free will. I don't. You're either under the power of Satan or the power of the Holy Spirit. You've got to be controlled. You're either controlled by Satan, and your old wicked will is controlled by your old depraved nature that's dominated by Satan. Or your will is controlled by the new nature that's dominated by the Holy Spirit. Now, one of the two. All right, listen. Every part of man is in a deteriorated state and has been perverted by sin in his fall. Man left alone will degenerate into a savage and beastly character. Take the pressure of the law off man in any section of our country, and there would be a reign of terror and pandemonium. Every faculty of man's being is twisted and perverted and poisoned by sin. Man by nature is a sadist. He's brutal. He's cruel. The most cruel thing of all the creation of God is a human being out of control. Man in his depraved state is a hopeless, helpless creature, unable to do one thing for himself. Man in his depraved state is destitute of the love of God. John 3:19 says, and this is the condemnation, that light is come into the world, and men love darkness rather than light, because their deeds are evil. Man, in his natural state, loves sin, loves darkness, loves evil, and the worst of it all is he hates God. Romans 8:7 says man is enmity against God. Not at enmity, but enmity. Man is just the opposite of God. God is love. Man is enmity. He is totally averse to everything that God is. Whatever God loves, man hates. God is holy, man is evil, and hates holiness. Man has an aversion toward God, which becomes active enmity as soon as God's will comes in conflict with his own will. And here's the word, I don't understand why that I have to go to hell. I can't consign myself to hell. Well, you're going there anyway, bud, whether you can see it or not. And you deserve to go to hell because you're an utterly depraved beast, a savage without God. You listen. On the surface, man may seem calm, peaceful, religious, seemingly love things religious. He may be faithful to his church, even believe the Bible intellectually, and be fully orthodox in his belief. But the very moment, get this now, listen, but the very moment that man's depraved will is brought in conflict with the will of God, all of his hatred for God and for holiness flares up. This is due to the fact that man is totally depraved and can't help it. Unless God puts the love of the truth in your heart, man in his depraved state will turn away from the truth of God's word and against the messenger who delivers it. Man by nature hates God. Man by nature fights God. Man by nature flees from God. Man by nature will not choose God. Man by nature will not have God. Man by nature does not want God. You get that? If in your heart you want to be saved, God put that desire there because he wants to save you. That's right. No individual by nature ever wanted to be saved. Or you fellow jump up, oh, I want to go to heaven to see my child. Well, that's a mercenary motive, isn't it? Well, I don't want to go to hell. Well, that's a mercenary motive. That isn't a desire to be saved. Not at all. Now, let's look into God's word more definitely and see what God says about the total depravity of man in his natural state. We have made the statement that man is spiritually dead and spiritually blinded. Not only is man blinded so that he cannot see things spiritual, but man's understanding is totally depraved, according to Ephesians 4:18. It is darkened, having the understanding darkened, being alienated from the life of God through the ignorance that is in them because of the blindness of their heart. In man's fall, the spiritual light went out of his heart, and his understanding became darkened. Therefore, there is none that understandeth. No, not one. Man, in his natural state, does not and cannot understand the things of God. And I'll go a step further. He does not want to understand them. Man is so depraved in his nature that he not only does not seek after God and can receive nothing spiritual unless it be given him from above. John 3:27. Man's mind is blinded. His understanding is darkened. His heart is darkened. And that foolish heart was darkened. Romans 1:21. Man's heart being darkened, he has no spiritual discernment between right and wrong. As far as right or wrong are concerned, he does not know his left hand from his right hand. What may seem wrong to one individual may seem right to another. The reason for that is that there is no discernment of heart as to right or wrong. Now, that's true. Every individual out of Christ, untouched by the Holy Spirit, has no discernment as to right or wrong. That's the reason our churches are going on the rock today, or mud flats, morally, spiritually, every other way. The average church member says, I see no harm in this or that, thus showing that he's never been saved. God's word says that man does not have a sound mind until he's saved. 2 Timothy 1:7. You tell me you're crazy. You say, preacher, I'm crazy. All right, listen. Listen at 2 Timothy 1:7. For God hath not given us the spirit of fear, but of power and of love and of a sound mind. Every individual out of Christ is off center in his mind. The only individual whose mind is on center is the one who has been redeemed by the blood of the Son of God. And his mind is Christ-centered. Man's mind, understanding, heart, being darkened and blinded, he is stupid and unteachable in matters of God. You can't teach an individual that's never been touched by the Holy Spirit. You can never teach him the things of God. You can't do it. In a home one day, and a mother said, come here, Mary, I want to tell the preacher what you've learned. Now, Mary, what have you learned? Well, I've learned to love Jesus. Love Jesus. Well, that's a lie. You can't teach a child to love Jesus. You can't do it. That heart is totally depraved. Now, you may teach him to say it. Sort of like one day, mother was trying to show off her little girl and said, now, come here and sing for this lady. And she sung a little song and said, now, tell her something else. Well, Jesus loves me, and I love Jesus. Went on like that, and she said, now, all right, tell this lady, what do you do when they pray? I eat peanuts. There's your depraved heart. She ate peanuts while they were praying. See, there's your depraved heart. Knows nothing about the love of God. Knows nothing about Christ. All right, listen again. Then man's mind and understanding and heart being darkened and blinded, he is stupid and unteachable in matters of God. This is set forth so clearly in Jeremiah 8:7. Yea, the stork in heaven knoweth her appointed time, and the turtle and the crane and the swallow observe the time of their coming, but my people know not the judgment of God. It was the Lord Jesus one day who stood on Mount Olivet and cried, O Jerusalem, Jerusalem, if thou hadst known the day of thy visitation. But being blinded and stupid and ignorant of the judgment of God, they rejected the Lord of glory, crucified their Messiah, and sent him back to heaven unwounded. They cried for his blood to be on their hands. And in A.D. 70, the reign of terror broke out under the human governor Titus. Famine stalked the land as the wrath of God fell, and judgment overflowed the land until 1,200,000 were put to the sword and or died of famine. So it is today, man will not heed the call of God. He keeps rushing toward the rapids, and nothing will stop him. The storm clouds are gathering, yet man is unmindful and will be unmindful until the storm breaks and the flood sweeps everything away that he has and is. He wakes up in the pit. Now, my friend, man's will is depraved. Man's affections are depraved. Man's conscience is depraved. Man's entire body, according to God's word, is depraved. Every faculty of our being is depraved by sin. We're in a state of deterioration, going down, down, unless the Holy Spirit of God quickens that individual. And let me say, viewing man in his totally depraved condition, we readily see that the only hope for any man to be saved is the new birth. No wonder Christ said to Nicodemus, the outstanding religious man of his day, the outstanding intellectual man of his day, ye must be born again. The new birth is a new creation. 2 Corinthians 5:17. If any man be in Christ, he is a new creation. No wonder God said in Ezekiel, I will give you a new heart. God in salvation sets aside all of the old nature. He brings it to the end of its way, renders it helpless and hopeless, and then gives a sinner a new nature, divine nature, a new heart. The Holy Spirit quickens or makes alive the depraved sinner and lets him see his depraved condition. If you've never felt the keen edge of the sword of God's justice laying bare your old depraved heart, you'll never come to see yourself as a depraved, lost, guilty, corrupt, vile, helpless, hopeless, doomed and damned sinner. You have never been saved. I made that statement once before a young preacher made him so mad he'd like to have died. He said, why in the world use so many adjectives to describe the sinner's heart? My heart, he said, is not like that. The young man's not saved and never will be. Salvation is by grace from start to finish. Salvation is of the Lord. Let me ask you one question. Have you been born again? Let me tell you, friend, you may say, yes, I come to see my sins, but brother, that is not sufficient. Have you seen your sin nature? Have you seen your total depraved nature before God? Have you been made a new creature in Christ Jesus, our Lord? Have you? Let me plead with you. If God has ever touched your heart, let me plead with the hundreds and thousands of awakened sinners out there in radio land. You've heard. You've been quickened. Let me tell you something. I'll never preach to this audience again. I never will. Someone is going to depart from this life before next Sunday, before I bring another message. Are you going to go to be with Christ? Are you going to wake up in hell? If you're going to be with Christ, I'll meet you over there. But if you're going to reject the truth and turn away and go out into the pit, goodbye. Farewell, one. Farewell to you. I'll never see you again except at the great white throne judgment. I'm pleading for your soul. Or shall I say farewell to you this morning, my boy, my girl, my daughter, my son? Shall I say farewell to you? You'll never see me again except the great white throne judgment. Or shall I say, well, thank God, you've come to Christ.
0: This brings to the close another Voice of Truth broadcast, and this is Pastor Albert Pendora. Says, it's been good to have had you with us. The message you heard was, man in his natural state is totally depraved. Yes, we're sinners from birth, by birth and by nature, my friend. But folks deny it. But this message, did you hear the message? You write and we'll send it to you in booklet form. You can get some to give out to your friends or your neighbors or put them in a nursing home. I know lots of our folks now are doing that. They write in here and get 100 or 50 or 200 booklets, put them out. And we also have some in Spanish and in French. If you have a friend like that, we'd be glad to send them to you. Not this particular message, but some other message. And it's always good to have you folks with us. It's our pleasure to send these messages out. The Lord supplies the need, the money. And we ask you if you're interested in getting out the good, sound gospel. And folks do that. I get letters from many of you say we appreciate it. But if you would like to help us, you write us, let us hear from you. The message was, man in his natural state is totally depraved. And can't give you much information right now, but we'll do that later. But you write and get the message in print. And remember my mailing address, Radio Missions, Post Office Box, 1810, Walker, Louisiana, and 70785. And my phone number here is area code 225-664-8658. Call me. I'll be glad to speak with you. Goodbye.
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3: The next talk in his Bible-based conversation series.

Chapter 14 of Revelation marks the end of another series of John's visions. This cycle began in chapter 12, verse 1, with the anticipation of Christ's birth, and now comes to an end with the final judgment. The commencement of the final judgment is pictured with Christ, the Son of Man, wielding a sharp sickle. Chapters 12 and 13 of Revelation painted a picture of persecution and of the church suffering at the hands of the devil and his agents. Revelation chapter 14, verses 1 to 5, is in stark contrast to chapters 12 and 13. Christ is pictured ruling on Mount Zion in the midst of his people. This persecution of believers is perpetrated by the forces of unbelief led by Satan and his two beastly allies. Allies who deceive multitudes into following them. Revelation chapter 13, verse 14, they deceive those that dwell upon the earth. Revelation chapter 14, verse 1 to chapter 15, verse 4 reveals the final reward of the persecuted faithful and the final punishment of the beasts and those who follow them. This segment ends with the victory of the believers over the beasts. They are pictured singing to God's glory. Revelation chapter 15, verse 3, they sang the song of God's servant Moses and the song of the Lamb. Your works are great and awe-inspiring, Lord God Almighty. Your ways are righteous and true, King of nations. Our reading is from Revelation chapter 14, verses 1 to 5. John said, I looked, and I saw a lamb standing on the Mount Zion, and with him 144,000, each one having their father's name written in their foreheads. And I heard a voice from heaven, like the voice of many waters, and like the voice of a great thunder. And I heard the sound of harpers playing their harps. And they sang a new song before the throne, and before the four beasts and the elders. And no one could learn that song but the 144,000 which were redeemed from the earth. These are they which did not defile themselves with women, for they are virgins. These are they which follow the Lamb wherever he goes. They were redeemed from among mankind, being the firstfruits unto God and to the Lamb. And there was no guile found in their mouths, for they are without fault before the throne of God. To help us in our interpretation of this portion of Revelation, we need to concentrate our minds on the pictures John is describing. John sees Mount Zion. He speaks about 144,000 people standing upon Mount Zion. He observes something written on the foreheads of the 144,000 people. We will study this portion of Revelation in five sections. Firstly, the pictures painted. Secondly, the purity of those on Mount Zion. Thirdly, the pathway these people follow. Fourthly, the price paid to redeem them. And fifthly,
their position before the throne of God. John saw a lamb standing on Mount Zion, Revelation chapter 14, verse 1. This true lamb is in contrast to the beasts in Revelation chapter 13. Chapter 13, verse 1, John sees a beast rising out of the sea. It had seven heads and ten horns. Verse 11, John sees a beast coming out of the earth. This one had two horns, like a lamb. This emphasizes that Jesus is the true lamb to whom allegiance is to be given, in contrast to the false lamb, the one masquerading as a lamb. There are two things that demand our attention in this chapter, and they are key to our understanding of this section. What does Mount Zion represent? Who do the 144,000 represent? The word Zion, singular, is used 155 times in the Old Testament to refer to the true city of God. It can refer to God dwelling in the temple or to his people. Mount Zion is mentioned 19 times in the Old Testament. 9 of the references allude to a remnant of Israel being saved in connection with either God's name or God's sovereign rule. Psalm 125, verse 1, "They that trust in the Lord God shall be like Mount Zion, which cannot be removed. It exists forever." Isaiah chapter 8, verse 18, "The Lord of hosts dwells on Mount Zion." Micah chapter 4, verse 7, "The Lord shall reign over his people in Mount Zion forever." In addition to the Old Testament portrayals of Mount Zion, in the New Testament, it is seen as the end-time city where God dwells with and provides security for the remnant who have been redeemed from the earth. In the New Testament, we read references to Old Testament prophecies of Israel's salvation by God at Mount Zion. We can see these prophecies starting to be fulfilled during the church age. During the Feast of Pentecost, Peter quotes from Joel chapter 2, verse 32, "Whoever shall call on the name of the Lord shall be delivered, for in Mount Zion and in Jerusalem there shall be deliverance as the Lord has promised." In one sense, Christ is already enthroned on Mount Zion and reigning over his people. Revelation chapter 14, verses 1 to 5. I suggest that Zion could represent the ideal heavenly city to which believers aspire during the course of the church age. Mount Zion is mentioned twice in the New Testament, Hebrews chapter 12, verse 22, and Revelation chapter 14, verse 1. Galatians chapter 4, verse 25, speaks of the Jerusalem which is now, the current earthly Jerusalem, and the Jerusalem which is from above. The book of Hebrews, which was obviously written to Hebrew believers, says, "You have come to Mount Zion, the city of the living God,
the heavenly Jerusalem, and to an innumerable company of angels. Mount Zion can represent God's presence in the church age, though its ultimate fulfillment is yet to come. This concurs perfectly with Revelation chapter 7, verse 9, where John sees a great multitude standing before the Lamb, and with Revelation chapter 7, verse 17. The Lamb in the center of the throne feeds them and leads them to fountains of living waters. God shall wipe away every tear from their eyes. This vision that John saw blends past, present, and future. This city, Mount Zion, is referred to under various names in the Bible. Isaiah chapter 62, verse 4, "You shall be called, my delight is in her, the city." Isaiah chapter 62, verse 12, "A city not forsaken." Ezekiel chapter 48, verse 35, "The Lord is there." John sees a lamb standing with 144,000 on Mount Zion. They all have the Father's name written on their foreheads. The question could be asked, and rightly so, who are the 144,000? Revelation chapter 7, verse

Israel, and the 12 apostles represent the church. And then multiply 12 by 12, we have the number 144. If we then multiply 144 by 1,000, the biblical number for completeness, we have 144,000, a figure which represents the full number of God's people throughout the ages. We are told seven things about this huge gathering. Each one has a name written in their forehead. They are all singing a new song. They are all virgins. They all follow the Lamb. They are all redeemed from among mankind. They are all the first fruits unto God and the Lamb. There is no guile in their mouths. All of these attributes are true of believers in the Lord Jesus Christ. The names on their foreheads is a figurative way of representing God's presence with and protection of his own people. In Revelation chapter 2, verse 17, the overcomer in the church in Pergamos was promised a white stone, and in the stone a new name was written. In Revelation chapter 7, verse 3, an angel said, "Do not hurt the earth, the sea, nor the trees until we have sealed the servants of God in their foreheads." Revelation chapter 22 verse 4 speaks of the eternal state. They shall see his face, and his name shall be in their foreheads. Just as Zion was where God sat enthroned in the temple of Israel, the Lamb standing on Mount Zion shows that he only is entitled to the throne of the cosmos as Creator and Redeemer. The mention of the Father and the Lamb together also confirms Christ as the only legitimate heir to the throne at Zion. Psalm 2 verse 6 states, "I have set my king upon my holy hill of Zion." Acts chapter 13, verses 32 to 35. Hebrews chapter 1, verses 2 to 5. Revelation chapter 2, verses 26 to 28. And Revelation chapter 12, verse 5. All apply, Psalm 2, to Christ's resurrection and subsequent reign. These 144,000 with the Father's name in their foreheads are a contrast to the beast followers with 666 in their foreheads. The 666 implies their incompleteness in achieving the divine design for humanity. The number 6 falls short of the number 7. The number 7 speaks of fullness and perfection. The divine name and seal are marks of genuine membership in the community of the redeemed, without which entry into the eternal Zion is impossible. Therefore, the entire community of the redeemed, not just a part, is pictured in Revelation chapter 14, verse 1. You will notice in Revelation chapter 14, verse 2, that John repeats the word voice four times. John

now expands on and explains these four references. John's explanations come from heaven, not earth. The voice from heaven always speaks the truth and gives a true definition. John says, "I heard a voice from heaven, the voice of many waters." In Ezekiel chapter 43, verse 2, the voice of many waters is linked to the glory of God, the God of Israel. John also mentions the voice of a great thunder. Thunder is linked with the power of God. Job chapter 26, verse 14 confirms this to us. Who can understand the thunder of God's power? The thunder at Mount Zion revealed the glory and power of God. In the midst of all the power and glory of God, John hears another voice or sound. Revelation chapter 14, verse 2, "The sound I heard was like harpists playing on their harps." In the midst of the power and glory of God, there is a peace and tranquility. There is also melody and harmony. These people are singing a new song. The image of harpists and a heavenly choir also appear in Revelation chapter 5 and chapter 15. Both of these occasions emphasize praise being offered to God for a great victory. Revelation chapter 5 stresses Christ's great victory over sin. Revelation chapter 15 underscores the believer's victory over the beast. Revelation chapter 14, verses 2 and 3 portray redeemed believers praising God for this victory. This praise is expressed in a new song. In addition to Mount Zion, there are seven occasions where a new song is mentioned in the Old Testament. The new song is always an expression of praise for God's victory over the enemy. Psalm 33, verse 3. "Sing unto the Lord a new song. Play skillfully with a loud noise, for the word of the Lord is right." Psalm 98, verse 1. "O sing unto the Lord a new song, for he has done marvelous things. His right hand and his holy arm have gained him the victory." Psalm 149, verse 1. "Sing unto the Lord a new song. His praise is in the assembly of the godly. Let Israel celebrate its maker. Let the children of Zion be joyful in their king." In Revelation chapter 14, verse 3, "The new song is sung again, but on a much larger scale and for the last time." This means that Revelation chapter 14, verses 1 to 5, focuses not only on an ideal description of the people of God throughout the ages, but also at the end of the age, where the people of God have been fully redeemed. The sound of this singing is compared to the sound of many waters and the sound of a loud thunder. An almost identical expression is found in Revelation chapter 19, verse 6. John says, "I heard what sounded like the voice of a great multitude,
like the voice of many waters and of mighty thunder, saying, Hallelujah, for the Lord God Almighty reigns. Here, it refers to the victorious reign of God as a result of judging the great harlot. This song is very loud because it originates from the great multitude which no one could count. In Revelation chapter 7, verse 9, this song is sung by people from every nation, every tribe, every people, and every language. The volume is loud because it comes from the full number of the redeemed of all ages. What a mighty choir that will be. In Revelation chapter 14, verse 4, John uses the number 144,000 to figuratively represent the whole company of the redeemed. Secondly, John speaks of the purity of the 144,000. John says they have not been defiled with woman. They have kept themselves chaste, pure. Some think these virgins refer to a select group of believers who are especially righteous, as opposed to other believers who are married. If one accepts this interpretation, the suggestion is that married believers are tainted with sin. Chaste here is to be taken symbolically, since nowhere does Scripture view sexual relations within the marriage bond as sinful. Furthermore, if the 144,000 symbolize the entire people of God, then it would mean that celibacy would be required for the whole church, which is highly improbable. If the number 144,000 is figurative, why not the reference to virgins? It is preferable to understand this reference to chaste as a metaphor for all true believers, not just a remnant. All believers who have not compromised with the world, but have remained loyal, like a pure bride to her bridegroom. I suggest that the reason 144,000 are described as virgins or being pure is because they have not had illegitimate relations with the great harlot of Revelation chapter 17. The great harlot tries to seduce believers with the wine of her fornication. In Revelation chapter 18, verse 4, an angel from heaven gave a command and a warning. Do not be involved with her, my people. Do not partake of her sins, so that you will not receive any of her plagues. In 2 Corinthians chapter 11, verse 2, Paul wanted the Corinthian believers to be presented as chaste virgins to Christ. Paul wanted them to avoid the deception of the serpent, Satan. These 144,000 believers are pictured on Mount Zion surrounding Jesus Christ. There are only two other occasions when believers surround Christ. Revelation chapter 7, verse 9. A great multitude, which no one could number, stood before the throne and the Lamb. Revelation chapter 19, verses 8 and 9. All believers are invited to the marriage supper of the Lamb. It is always
the whole redeemed community that has gathered around their Lord and Saviour. Thirdly, John also speaks of their pathway. Revelation chapter 14, verse 4, "These are they which follow the Lamb wherever he goes." One of the characteristics of true believers is that instead of identifying with the idolatrous world, they identify with Christ. They follow the Lamb wherever he goes. Follow, the word means to be in the same way with. This was thought to be part of an oath taken by Roman soldiers. When civilians joined the Roman army, they took an oath to follow the generals wherever they should lead. 2 Samuel chapter 15, Ittai the Gittite made a promise to King David. "Whether it means life or death, as surely as the Lord lives, and while my Lord the King lives, I, your servant, will be there." These 144,000 have made the same commitment. They follow the Lamb. Like the Lord Jesus, the sacrificial Lamb, they dedicate their lives to service for him. Paul said to the Roman believers, chapter 12, verse 1, "Present your bodies a living sacrifice, holy and pleasing to God." In life, they are to follow the pathway of the Lamb. Fourthly, John speaks of a payment. Revelation chapter 14, verse 4, "These 144,000 believers were redeemed from mankind. The first fruits for God and the Lamb." One of the thoughts behind the meaning of redemption is the payment of a price. The price paid to redeem the 144,000 is the precious blood of the Lamb. 1 Peter chapter 1, verse 18 informs believers that they are not redeemed with corruptible things like silver and gold, but with the precious blood of Christ, as a lamb without blemish and without spot. While nailed to the cross at Calvary, the price to purchase sinners enslaved by sin was paid. A Roman soldier with a spear pierced the side of the Lord Jesus, and blood and water flowed out. The price of redemption was paid. These believers are said to be the first fruits unto God and the Lamb. The presentation of believers as first fruits further develops the idea of sacrifices to the Lord. In the Old Testament, the first fruits of the harvest were offered in sacrifice to God to signify his rights of ownership. The book of Leviticus teaches us this truth. Some see these 144,000 as a limited number of believers. They see them as the first fruits with a greater harvest to follow. However, it is better to view the first fruits here as representative of the totality of believers throughout the ages. To refer to these 144,000 with the Father's name on their foreheads as firstfruits implies
that they are God's property, purchased by the blood of the Lamb, the Lord Jesus Christ. Fifthly and finally, John speaks of their condition and position. Revelation chapter 14, verse 5. There was no guile found in their mouths, for they stand without fault before the throne of God. Because genuinely redeemed believers follow the Lamb, they take on the attributes of the Lamb. They follow him wherever his sacrificial example leads them. Now an allusion to Isaiah chapter 53, which enforces the sacrificial nature of Christian commitment. Isaiah chapter 53, verse 7, speaks of the Lord Jesus as the Lamb brought to the slaughter. He did not open his mouth, just like a sheep when it is being sheared. Verse 9 states, he had done no violence, neither was any deceit in his mouth. These 144,000 believers have no fault, just like their Savior and Lord. As a result of the work of Christ upon the cross, all believers are holy, unblameable, and unreprovable in his sight. Colossians chapter 1, verse 22. Jude tells us that the Lord Jesus is able to keep us from falling and to present us faultless before the presence of his glory with exceeding joy. What a blessing to stand on Mount Zion and sing this new song. A song that only the redeemed of the earth can sing. Will you be among the 144,000? Can you truly sing, I am redeemed and I know it full well? Saved by his grace, I with him shall dwell. I am redeemed and a child of his love, heir to a glorious home above. If not, why not? The Lord Jesus has paid the price so that your many sins can be forgiven. The Lord Jesus simply asks you to accept what he has already done on the cross for your salvation. The price is paid. The work has been completed. Jesus died and rose again. He has ascended back to his Father in heaven, and he offers you free salvation. Hymn writer Maud Fraser Jackson sums up what you are required to do. Take with grateful gladness what the Savior did for you. But that decision is yours.

I hope you all enjoyed the music, and if you would like any of my CDs, you may telephone me on 0751 7076 700, and have a nice day. Cheerio.

There certainly is room for everybody who wants to take a ride up on the old Hallelujah Special. Thank you for joining with us here today. You are indeed most welcome. You surely are. Great to have you on board here today. Right, we're going to play a wee song and get into you something. This is a wee song that I love because just we have such weather. You know what the weather's like. And tears and rain are sort of alike. But the sun shines through and Jesus puts a rainbow in our heart.

Yes, there's a wee command there. Let him put a shining rainbow in your heart. You gotta let him do it. Gotta open your heart to him. Lift that shining rainbow. Life is not all dull and dreary. It's not. It sometimes seems like it. The clouds come over, but the sun is still shining above, and then they open up and the sun shines through. So let him put a shining rainbow in your heart. How are you all? Good to have you tuned in. I think I said it before, but I'm saying it again because I mean it. It's good to have you there, because if you weren't there, there's no point in me being here. There is not. And listen, I'll say a wee word here, because a special friend of mine, he's my cousin, but he's my friend, Herbie. And Herbie, on the 17th, will be 98. And he's still there. He's a wee rollator now, right enough. But he's still working away on his mobile phone and texting and getting onto the programmes and all. So, very happy birthday to you, Herbie. And this comes from Francis and myself, but then it comes as well, of course, from Audrey and from Ronald as well. Right, here's a wee song, Built on Amazing Grace. Here's the Florida Boys.

Absolutely. Built on amazing grace. Not just grace, but it is amazing grace. And of course, John Newton, he made that phrase very, very popular, well known. Built on amazing grace. Absolutely. Right, let's say hello to John Boyd, because John Boyd has a birthday as well. And this comes from Grace, there up in Ballymena there. So a very happy birthday to you, John. Got a bit book of meditations and rethoughts there. One for every day, and it's very, very good. Hello to Fred Lennox, who has a birthday as well. And David Devaney. Hello, David, a great guitarist there. And that's David, this comes from Julie and Barbara. So a very happy birthday to you as well. Yes, sir. Right. Oh, yeah. I hear a wee song, and I haven't played it for, I don't know when, I haven't even heard it for ages. Very, very popular song by Charlie Lansbury. And it is My Forever Friend.

Yes, indeed, Izzy, your forever friend. Lovely song, that. And a lot of people covered, but I think Charlie just sings it the nicest. He really does. I did an interview with Charlie, you probably don't remember, some years ago. He was over here, and I met him in the Grand Opera House, and we did an interview. And a lovely man, and his wife was there too, of course. Right, I'll say hello to somebody. Hello to Arnie Edgerton, if I could talk right. Hello to Arnie Edgerton. Hello to David McBeath. David McBeath has a birthday as well. He has indeed. And hello to Elizabeth Hopper, because Elizabeth Hopper has a birthday. And your wee friend Isabel Hearn wishes you a very happy birthday. So there we are, Elizabeth. Happy birthday from her, and happy birthday from me as well. There we are. Right, what about another wee song? Yeah, I don't know how I played that before or not. I did. Right, here's one, and it's an old song. You got it along the mission halls and the meeting halls and all that. Wonderful Words of Life. I haven't heard it for ages, but we're going to listen to it now. Here's the Gaithers.

for a wee poem. Poem by the country poet himself. It is Colin Moffat's poem, Volume 3. Very worthwhile. It's devoted to a great cause of the little heroes. This one is called Just Three Words. Just three words said it all. From the cross came the call just before he bowed his head. These are the words my Saviour said. It is finished. Yes, it's finished. There was nothing more my Saviour could do. It is finished. Yes, it's finished. As Jesus died on a cross for me and for you. All the work now was done. Finished there by the Son. He fulfilled his Father's will. As he died for all on that hill. All debt for sin was paid. All guilt on him was laid. For redemption he gave all. As from dying lips came that call. Just trust in him alone. Works of yours can't atone for sin that destroyed your soul. Only Jesus can make you whole. Just those words from that tree. Finished work in those three. Atonement now full complete. Hear again his loud voice repeat. It is finished. Yes, it's finished. There was nothing more my Saviour could do. It is finished. Yes, it's finished. As Jesus died on a cross for me and for you.

Yes, and that's Revelation there. Christ is risen. See, what a morning. That made the difference. Oh, before that, the people were mourning, they were weeping, they were hiding. But the difference a day can make. See, what a morning. What a difference it made to you and me as well. Absolutely. Right, have to say hello to Alan and Helen Finley over there in Markerfeld. Hello to you. Hello to Philip and Ian. And Philip and Ian and Sandra Stewart, hello to you as well over there in Coke. Leonard Williamson, good day to you. There's Margaret Briggs over in Ballymacgory. Hello, Margaret. How are you? Good to have you. And Sylvia Taylor, hello to you. Betty McWhirter. And there's Noel Murphy over there in Moneymore. Well, what about that? Good to have you in here. Home is sounding sweeter. You thought this sounded a wee bit sad to start with. And then as I listened to it, I thought, no, this is a nice... I want you to listen to this, the inspirations.

So you see why I thought it was sad to start with. And then I thought, you know, out of the sadness comes the joy. Home is sounding sweeter. Because as we get older, and I'm getting older, and I'm glad I'm still getting, yeah? You know, more of our friends go home to glory. And then there's more to think of having for that. You know, it's just something more to look forward to. It really is. Right, I'll mention a few more names instead of waffling here. There's Philip and Wendy McClelland. Hello to you. There is Barbara and Eric Drennan over in Tobermore. June Overend, hello June, how are you doing? Myrtle Graham, hello to Myrtle as well over there in Ballymoney. Amos and Margaret, do you remember them playing Fill My Cup, Lord? Here they are singing Fill My Cup. Mm-hmm.

Well, my cup, Lord, fill it up, Lord. Absolutely. Well, how are you all doing? The weather is changeable again, isn't it, Dus? You know, Northern Ireland, we love to talk about the weather. We really do. Well, it changes so often. Even the one day, doesn't it, just indeed? But there we go. And the grass has grown a bit better than it did, and for the drought there for a good while, it had nearly stopped growing. But now we have to get out and get the lawnmower going, get the grass all cut up again. We do indeed. Right, hello to you. Who is this? Oh, yes, I nearly forgot. Now. Jim Kyle, over there in Port Glenone. Now, Jim is celebrating a birthday, and helping him is Audrey and Alison, of course. So, it's the same day as Herbie, just say it's the 7th. No, there's the 17th, Herbie's the 16th. I don't know. No, both on the 17th. So, a very happy and blessed birthday to you, Jim Kyle. Here's a wee song. I haven't got the one you wanted, but here's a wee song from Walt Mills. Jesus will outshine them all.

Yes, Jesus will outshine them. Oh, not wonderful thoughts. Not wonderful. Hey, hope for the hopeless. We live in a world, don't we, then, where hope seems to be a rare commodity at times. We live in a world where church attendance is falling. Yes, I know there's some new, seemingly exciting fellowships are starting up around the world, but a lot of them seem to have a lot of razzmatazz, don't they? Heavy beat music, flashing lights, erotic dancing, self-anointed so-called prophets. Crowds soon gather. Oh yes, the crowds will gather. But where is the solid substance of the basic Bible truths? B-I-B-L-E. Basic information before leaving earth. Friends, that's when you need it. You need the basic information before leaving earth. Now, many people today have departed from religion. They have. Losing the influence of Christian teaching, godly morals, divine guidance. Just watch some of the TV quiz games. The lack of knowledge is a notion of biblical ignorance, resulting in a people with no hope. They have no hope. When things go against them, what's the point in going on? Some turn to drugs, some turn to alcohol, some just travel through life, leaving a trail of chaotic debris in their wake. Some take the popping pills just to get through the day. So, what is missing in their lives? It is hope. They have no hope. That's where the problem is. The hope is missing in their lives. So many people just have never heard of the truths of Scripture. Oh, they hear a wee bit about religion, but they don't know about the great truth in the depths of Scripture. They don't even have a Bible. In a world of distrust and hatred and disappointment, some folks have absolutely no knowledge of the God of love and the love of God. Their only knowledge of God or church is crackpot clerics acting on TV programs who are completely alien to God-fearing, Christ-seeking, truth-following men of God who reach out to bring the good news of the gospel to a needy people. Perhaps I too am at fault? Could be. Does the world see Christ in me? That's the question. Does the world see Christ in you? That is your question. Hey, God offers hope to the hopeless. We live in a world of scorn and ridicule of Christian things. But look at Psalm 25. Unto you, O Lord, unto you, O Lord, do I lift my soul. O my God, O my God, I trust in you. Let me not be ashamed. Do not let my enemies have triumph over me. Oh yes, let none that wait on you be ashamed. Verse 4 says, show me your ways, O Lord. Teach me your paths. Lead me in your truth and teach me. For you are the God of my salvation. On you I wait all the day. None that wait in me shall be ashamed. Friends, so many people know nothing about the truth of the Bible. They know nothing about God's love. They think it's ridiculous, but then they know nothing about it. Friends, God is in our corner. For the believer, that's where he is. Now that is hope for us. Psalm 71 verse 5. For you are my hope, O Lord God. The world has turned its back on its creator. They do not enjoy the peace that our hope brings. Really, how do we learn of this hope? How do we? Proverbs 23:12. Incline your heart. Incline your heart unto instruction and your ears to the words of knowledge. The fear of God is the beginning of wisdom. Proverbs 15 tells us, my son, if your heart is wise, my heart will rejoice. God says here, my son, if your heart is wise, my heart will rejoice. Humanly speaking, don't we just love to see our children do well, and don't we rejoice in their success?
Surely as children in the image of our Father, we make the Father rejoice as we follow his instruction. Yes, we have the assurance of Lamentation 3:25. The Lord is good unto them who wait for him, to the soul that seeks him. To the soul that seeks him. Of course, that demands the question, am I seeking the will of God? And am I willing to follow his instruction? You know, a lot of the songs today relate to being redeemed. To be redeemed means to regain possession of something in exchange for payment. What does that mean? How does that apply to me? And well, in the beginning, man was created upon the earth in the image of God. Not just that, but man walked with his Creator in close fellowship. But then Adam and Eve sinned. What was their sin? They were disobedient. That is the primary sin. People say this and that. But their sin was that they were disobedient. They broke the communion with God and were put out of that

3:17, "For God did not send his Son into the world to condemn the world, but that the world through him might be saved." Think about that. God did not send his Son into the world to condemn the world, but that the world might be saved, that is, redeemed. Without Jesus, we are lost. Without Jesus, we are unredeemed. Without Jesus, there is no one to pay our ransom. Without Jesus, we are without hope. I love Romans 5. "Therefore, being justified," that is, redeemed, or justified as just as if we had never sinned. Just as if we had never sinned. "Therefore, being justified by faith," that is, trusting God, accepting what Jesus did at Calvary was enough, following his instruction, when we are justified by faith, we have peace with God through our Lord Jesus Christ. The old song says, "He paid a debt he did not owe. I owed a debt I could not pay." He is that someone. He is that someone who can wash my sin away. Yes, we can say Romans 5 and 8, "But God commended his love toward us, in that while we were yet sinners, unredeemed, Christ died, he paid the price for us." Now we can say, "Seeing then that we have such hope," yes, we have this great hope, this assurance. So let us hold fast the profession of our faith without wavering. Jesus, the Word, his Word, says, "Their sins and iniquities I'll remember no more." How truly, truly blessed we are. Blessed be the God and Father of our Lord Jesus Christ, who, according to his abundant mercy, has begotten us again. That is, he has redeemed us. He has paid the price for us. He has done this again, giving us a living hope. And we can be sure, because the resurrection of Jesus. We can be sure because of the resurrection of Jesus from the dead. Look what's in front of us. An inheritance, incorruptible, undefiled. It's reserved for us in heaven for you. It's reserved for us in heaven. Surely, surely, surely, we are indeed blessed and endowed by the blessed hope of so great salvation. What more are you looking for? Jesus paid it all. All to him I owe. Sin had left a crimson stain. He washed it white as snow. For God so loved the world. For God loved you to such an extent that he gave his only begotten Son.

praise God for 3:16, that whosoever calls upon the name of the Lord shall be saved. Oh, the message of the Bible and the hope that it gives. A quick hello to Margaret Kelly, for time is going on. Hello, Margaret Kelly, and hello to Sally Neely there in Portrush as well. Here's a wee song here. It's a song by Anne Kenning. Anne up there in Dungiven. Anne has done a couple of CDs for, and the money goes towards cancer research, because Anne has suffered and come through it herself. She says, I saw a man.

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Thank you so much for being with me. I trust indeed you have been encouraged and blessed by God's word in word and song this day. I do have to go, but don't forget, death is no more than a turning us over from time to eternity. Death is no more than a turning us over from time to eternity. So until we meet again, here, there, or in the air, God's richest blessing be yours as you walk by his side day by day.

0: Most people who have gone through deep suffering have a knowledge and a wisdom others of us lack. Why? Because they learned on the bed of affliction. There is a message that God communicates in suffering itself.
1: Job was at his lowest moment, and when his friends showed up to comfort him, they did little more than compound his predicament. Round after round of counsel, and none of it touched the real ache of his suffering. Well, today on Insight for Living, Chuck Swindoll brings us into this precarious moment. Along the way, he'll show us that even long-winded speeches from well-meaning friends can stumble onto something true. As this final voice winds down, Job started to view God's character in a significant way. Before we resume the message, Chuck leads us in prayer.
0: It's a wonderful reminder, our Father, to know that you stayed up all night planning this meeting. That you neither slumber nor sleep. That you've never met a moment when you were tired. You've never come to the end of your rope. And how patient and gracious you have been to us, who frequently find ourselves there. How good you are to us. How gracious, giving us what we don't deserve, restoring us, even when we resist your hand in our lives. Thank you, Father, for pursuing us when we weren't even looking for you, and for bringing peace when we were in the midst of such deep need. You are good all the time. Forgive us for comparing you to anyone we've ever known, or somehow thinking that there is something a lot like you in us. For apart from Christ, we are of all people most miserable. Left to ourselves, we would make a royal mess of our lives. We come today to learn and to grow and to worship, and for a change, not to be preoccupied with ourselves. Some image in a mirror, some reputation we're trying to polish. Thank you that you are not impressed. Thank you for interrupting our world with reminders on occasion of our own limitations and weaknesses. It's as if you reach down and touch us. And whatever you touch, you change. Thank you, Father, for watching over us even when we don't know where to look for danger. Thank you for those in uniform who have the unenviable task of protecting their country. Heroic women and men who serve the cause of freedom. Give our president great guidance. These are threatening days. The Congress is divided. The people are unsure. We need you to intervene and to touch us there. Lord, for this moment now in time, we pray that you will put your hand upon different lives represented in this room. And some who couldn't make it today, for whatever reason, we pray that you will visit us with a fresh touch, your presence and your encouragement. Awaken us, free us, give us reminders that you do all things well. In the name of Jesus, we pray these things, and all God's people said, amen.
1: 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Chuck's title, today's message, another long-winded monologue.
0: On top of Elihu's message to Job are three other friends who have taken far too long to say much too little to Job, who could have taught them all. And then Elihu, on the heels of everyone else, Eliphaz three times, Bildad three times, Zophar twice, and Job answering each one, you'll remember, along the way. Elihu has waited, and then finally when he talks, you wonder why, honestly. Six chapters. So this is a... he gave him the whole load, I guess we could say. Rather than getting bogged down into needless detail, let's sort of slide our way along with Elihu, with apologies. Here's my take on what he has to say. Let me give you several observations. First, he delivers four speeches. Let me say secondly, his message contains two very fine points. First, God disciplines a person to turn him from the error of his ways. God disciplines a person to turn him, or to turn her, from the error of their ways. Second, God governs justly. He's fair. And the major theme of all that Elihu has to say is a good theme. God is sovereign. He is not only good all the time, he is in control all the time. He is sovereign and he doesn't explain himself, nor should he feel obligated to. Third, neither Job nor his counselors answer Elihu at any point. These chapters run uninterrupted. There's no question and answer. There's no response. There's no dialogue. It's all a monologue. It's a long-winded monologue. Interestingly about Elihu, unlike the others, it says four times at the beginning of his talk that he's angry. In fact, it says that he's burning with anger. Did you catch that when I read that earlier? Verse 2, the anger of Elihu burned. Against Job, his anger burned. Verse 3, his anger burned against his three friends. Verse 5, his anger burned as he spoke. Remember when you've spoken and you were angry? All of us can remember. Almost without exception, we said things we wish we hadn't said. We said more than we wish we would have said. We regret things that fell from our lips, especially if we were burning with anger. It's kind of a momentary out of control verbal condition. And that's Elihu. We're told a little of his background. You can check it for yourself. In verse 2 and verse 6, we're told where he's from and what family he's come from. And we're told he's younger. Did you get that? Verse 6, I am young in years, and you are old. Therefore, I was shy and afraid to tell you what I think. Ever been in that situation? Sure, most of us have. You're around those who are wiser, those who have more years on you. And we all have learned over the years that we need to respect those who are older. I think his words speak of intimidation. He's reluctant to speak. He's even, as he says, fearful. But he does make a good comment, because he's listened to those other gray heads. And he says in verse 9, 32:9, the abundant in years may not be wise, nor may elders understand justice. True, huh? In other words, years may cause you to listen closely, but you may not necessarily hear great wisdom just because a person is older. That's why I like the verse 18 of chapter 32. I'm full of words, He's also full of himself when you get to reading what he has to say. He's younger. He's rash. Let me suggest that he made four very real mistakes when he decided to talk. First, he took too long getting started. You know how we'll say to someone we know real well, like somebody in our family, get to the point. You know how you'll do that? Or what is it you're trying to say? Second, he comes across as pompous. He comes across as pompous. How do we come across as pompous? He leaves little room for response. He states his opinion with too much dogmatism. He sees himself as the final authority. He preaches. Let me give you a tip. It's helpful if you just leave the preaching to me. Okay? Let me take the hits. If it's one-on-one or one-on-a-few, don't preach. If it's with your kids, don't preach. If it's with your partner in life, don't preach. If it's with your boss or somebody who works for, don't preach. Preaching isn't appropriate in small group settings. And he forgets that. The third thing, he states what Job already knew. He brought nothing new out. That's why Job never responds. And fourth mistake, he never acknowledges that he doesn't know for sure. There's something refreshing about someone who has the floor, who's willing to say, I really don't know all that I should know about this, but it's wonderful when you're around someone who has a wealth of knowledge, but you hear them say, I'm not the final word. I do not care what authority you are, how long you've studied in the field, how many initials are after your name, what degrees you have earned and worked hard for, you are not the final word. You are still a learner. And the most intelligent are the most teachable. We still are learning. I learn from virtually every person I'm around. Every intern we've ever worked with, I've learned something valuable from the interns. Hopefully they picked up some things as well. Elihu's not a learner. Elihu's busy with that long index finger bouncing against the sternum of Job. And probably never himself had one boil. Job's covered with them. Don't be the Pope, Elihu. Learn from this man. Well, the first speech, he begins in chapter 32 and ends it at the end of chapter 33. And there's a couple of things in it I think are worth mentioning. He speaks first to all the men, verses 6 to 14. Then he speaks to Job, 15 to 22. And then he continues on speaking to Job and finally gets to his point. Takes him forever, but he finally gets to a point, verse 13 of chapter 33. Why do you complain against him? H is capitalized appropriately. It refers to God, Job. Why do you complain against God that he does not give an account of all his doings? Indeed, God speaks once or twice, yet no one notices it. In good Hebrew poetry, he says once, yea, twice. Sometimes he'll say six, yea, seven. So he's saying God speaks in a couple of ways. First, verse 15, in a dream or a vision. If you like marking your Bible, put a little one there. That's the first way God speaks. At least he did in those days. And put a little two by verse 19. Man is also chastened with pain on his bed. God speaks when you're sick. When you're laid aside with unceasing complaint in his bones, describing the pain of life, so that his life loathes bread and his soul favorite food. His flesh wastes away from sight, and his bones, which were not seen, stick out. It's a picture of going hungry and being so sick you don't even want to eat. Then his soul draws near to the pit. He thinks he's going to die, and his life to those who bring death. Then he refers to a very interesting observation, a mediating angel. A Now look closely. He says, God speaks in a dream and a vision in the night, verse 15. And he also speaks even in the pain. There is a message that God communicates in suffering itself. Most people who have gone through deep suffering have a knowledge and a wisdom others of us lack. Why? Because they learned on the bed of affliction. Yeah. And then how do we get the message from God to us? Well, Elihu suggests, look closely, verse 23, there is an angel as mediator for man. One out of a thousand. I think you may have never seen this before. I confess, I don't remember ever reading this before. They're rare. One in a thousand, we would say. To remind a man what is right for him, let him be gracious to him and say, deliver him from going down to the pit. And he delivers him from death. Let his flesh, verse 25, become fresher than in youth. Let him return to the days of his youthful vigor. Then he will pray to God and he will accept him. Capital H, God will accept him and he may see his face with joy, may restore his righteousness to man. Let me pause here and let you look at that. Let your mind turn over what we just read. Now, admittedly, this may be Elihu's opinion, but it is inspired. It comes from the Spirit of God, and it's preserved for us in the sacred text. Interesting, isn't it? Could it be that certainly in those days when God communicated through dreams and visions, and in those days when God spoke directly to individuals in supernatural manners, could it be that there is a mediating angel? John Hartley, in his book, The Book of Job, writes, Elihu teaches that there is a heavenly intercessor who takes up the sufferer's case. This helper is an angel who functions as a mediator, one who will help whomever God is afflicting for disciplinary reasons. The identity of this mediating angel is uncertain. Elihu is also countering Eliphaz's position that there's no holy one to whom Job may turn for help. Elihu says that there is a special angel who works for the redemption of the afflicted. The phrase one among a thousand is taken by some to mean this mediating angel is a very special heavenly creature. In Elihu's teaching, this special angel works for the restoration of those who have strayed from the right way. How about that? Now, before I go on, let me caution here. God no longer speaks in dreams and visions. I think there are times we learn things while suffering. I certainly believe in the ministering spirits who are the angels who carry out God's bidding and sometimes even carry God's message. Most often they are invisible. We cannot hear them. We cannot see them. We cannot touch them. Though they can manifest themselves in human form and have done so. Hebrews 13 suggests that. I think these mediating angels, if in fact there are such, are rare. I think they carry his message. Now, we have now the Holy Spirit who takes the Word of God and reveals truth to us from the Scriptures. So be careful about guiding your life with dreams and visions, okay? I always get a little nervous when a fellow Christian says, oh, I had a vision, and God told me to tell you. I go, oh, whoa. I mean, I may not do that, but you need to know. Down inside, I'm going, oh, brother. You know, like this gal that saw the face of Jesus in an enchilada. I see Snoopy in an enchilada. Doesn't mean Snoopy's there. I see him in the clouds and all of that. That's nonsense. That's crazy making stuff. Don't fall into that. You go there, I can take you to Zipville. where you'll find out all kinds of other things, and you will have no way of knowing it wasn't God. Because I say it's a vision, and he told me. People tell me God told me so-and-so. I say, is he baritone or bass? And they don't like it when you ask him that, because it sounds like you don't believe God is miraculous. I believe he's miraculous. I believe he can do whatever he wishes to do. I just know he's limited the truth to his word. And I'm satisfied with that. When we exhaust the scriptures, then we can look for other sources. But we have a lifetime in which we cannot even exhaust one page of scripture. But in those days, before the Bible was complete, God gave his message through dreams and visions. And he spoke in the midst of the pain with mediating angels communicating. And Job, God's speaking to you in this. Are you hearing what he has to say? Interestingly, Job doesn't answer. The second speech begins in chapter 34. Elihu is pleading for his audience. Maybe he's seeing Job drift a little. Kind of like Eutychus. Hear my words, you wise men. Verse 2. Listen to me, you who know, for the ear tests words as the palate tastes food. He says it again in verse 16. If you have understanding, hear this. Listen to the sound of my words. Now he speaks only to Job until he gets to verse 33. Then he waits. It sounds like a pause. In 34:33, if you'll turn there, shall he recompense on your terms because you have rejected it? For you must choose and not I. Therefore, declare what you know. And I think he waits. And Job doesn't speak. Why doesn't Job answer? He's been there before. I don't mean this to sound wrong or to be ugly, but not every person needs an answer. You just let them go on. And you don't owe them an explanation. You don't need to give them proof of something. Job doesn't even answer Elihu here. So Elihu gets a little ticked. And he ends with a rather strong and firm word regarding repentance. And he now takes up the cause of the other counselors who were blaming Job at every turn. And that continues through chapter 35. I realize we're covering a lot of territory. I'm aware of that. Trust me, you're not missing a lot. 35 is a lot of 34. 34 is a lot of 14 and 12 and 9 and 7. It's the same old sing-song given in other words, but Elihu has nothing fresh to offer, and so Job doesn't answer him. In fact, Elihu ends by insulting Job at the end of chapter 35, which is this third speech, you may recall in our outline. At the end of it, he sort of levels Job. Verse 13 of chapter 35, surely God will not listen to an empty cry, implying Job's cries are empty. Nor will the Almighty regard it. How much less when you say you do not behold him? The case is before him. You must wait for him. You hear the preaching? And now because he has not visited in his anger, nor has he acknowledged transgression well, so Job opens his mouth emptily. He multiplies words without knowledge. That's really insulting to say it like that. Eugene Peterson gets the idea when he paraphrases, Job, you talk sheer nonsense, nonstop nonsense. That's the way he ends. And then he goes to his fourth message. And Job patiently waits for him to finish. But you know what? When you get toward the end of Elihu's speech, he gets back on target. In fact, chapter 36 and into 37, he covers four bases. Listen to them. They all make sense. First, God watches over the righteous. If the righteous commit a transgression, he lets them know they've done wrong. If they respond to the rod of discipline, he restores them. If they don't, they suffer the consequences. That's awfully good theology. One man suggests that chapter 36 is the best theology in the book of Job thus far. And he may very well be right.
1: What What a picture of God, watching over us, correcting us when we wander, restoring us when we respond. That's the God Job is beginning to see, even in the middle of his pain. This is Insight for Living, and there's much more Chuck Swindoll wants to show us in this comprehensive study about Job, a man of heroic endurance. It's possible you've been listening today and projecting your own story onto Job's. Well, here's the lingering lesson for today. God sees you and he cares for you. Yes, the same God who governs the heavens is attentive to the details of our lives. His compassion brings comfort in all of us because we all have our own story to tell. And sometimes our story includes suffering. Along those lines, we'd like to point you to our featured resource today. It's a book Chuck's written called Finding God When the World's on Fire, and it aligns naturally with our study in Job. 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Chuck's book, Finding God When the World's on Fire, is an honest companion for anyone whose faith is being tested by real life, by loss, by illness, by uncertainty, by a world that refuses to settle down. 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I'm John Pantry, inviting you to join us again when Chuck Swindoll continues his study on the colourful life of Job on Tuesday on Insight for Living.

Ballymoney and County Antrim, we present Let the Bible Speak. Once again, it's time to Let the Bible Speak, and it's good to have you with us as we spend 30 minutes around the Word of God, preaching Christ in all His fullness to men and women in all their need.

And this is Leslie Curran saying hello and welcome in the Saviour's name to our 30-minute gospel broadcast. Once again, we're joining our Let the Bible Speak congregation in one of their recent worship services with the Reverend Maurice Baxter both leading the service and preaching God's word.

0: We welcome you to the service, and we thank you for coming. Some have come a distance, some maybe not so far, but on behalf of Let the Bible Speak, we appreciate your company tonight. We're going to have a Bible reading, and we're reading from Genesis chapter 1 and verses 1 to 13. Genesis chapter 1 and verse 1. In the beginning, God created the heaven and the earth. And the earth was without form and void, and darkness was upon the face of the deep. And the Spirit of God moved upon the face of the waters. And God said, "Let there be light," and there was light. And God saw the light, that it was good. And God divided the light from the darkness, and God called the light day, and the darkness he called night. And the evening and the morning were the first day. And God said, "Let there be a firmament in the midst of the waters, and let it divide the waters from the waters." And God made the firmament, and divided the waters which were under the firmament from the waters which were above the firmament, and it was so. God called the firmament heaven, and the evening and the morning were the second day. And God said, "Let the waters under heaven be gathered together into one place. Let the dry land appear." And it was so. And God called the dry land earth, and the gathering together of the waters called he seas. And God saw that it was good. And God said, "Let the earth bring forth grass, the herb yielding seed, and the fruit tree yielding fruit after his kind, whose seed is in itself upon the earth." And it was so. And the earth brought forth grass and herb yielding seed after his kind, and the tree yielding fruit whose seed was in itself after his kind. And God saw that it was good. And the evening and the morning were the third day. Amen. We know God will bless his word to our hearts. Let's just unite our hearts in a wee word of prayer together. Our loving Heavenly Father, we turn to thee, and we thank thee that thine ear is ever open to our cry. We thank thee that we can come to a Father who's loving and kind and gracious, forgiving. We thank thee, Lord, that you give your Son to be our Savior. From the realms of heaven to this old sin-cursed world, the Lord Jesus came to Bethlehem, to Nazareth, to Calvary. We thank thee he rose again from the dead, and he's seated at the Father's right hand. We have a living Savior today. We pray for your presence tonight, that you'll bless us and draw near to us. The hand of the Lord will be upon us for good. Remember us, Lord, as we turn to thy word. We pray for that anointing of the Holy Spirit, that we will be clean vessels in thy hand, made clean by the blood of the Lamb, anointed and infilled with the indwelling and empowering Holy Spirit. We thank thee, Lord, for thy love and thy mercy to us this night. Bless us with thy presence, in Jesus' name. Amen. We want to speak on the subject of the work and the power of God's Spirit. The work and the power of the Holy Spirit. The Holy Spirit is a spirit that leads us to holiness and away from sinfulness. The Holy Ghost is mentioned in the New Testament. And what does it mean by that? It means that the Spirit is not seen. We see the effects. We feel the effects. For instance, like the example of the wind. We can feel the wind. A stormy night, we can see the powerful effect of the storm. But the Holy Spirit, the Holy Ghost moves. We see the effects, we feel the effects, and we can see what happens in the life of sinners that get converted. In Genesis 1 and chapter 1, verse 1, in the beginning, God, the word Elohim, is a plural word meaning Father, Son, and Holy Spirit. Verses 1 and 2 speaks there, verse 1, of God, the triune God. And then it says between verses 1 and 2, "And the earth was without form and void." Some people take a little gap between verses 1 and 2 and they put in millions of years. But the word "and" does away with that. It joins verses 1 and 2 and there's no gap of millions of years there. We come down to verse 2 and it says, "And the Spirit of God moved upon the face of the waters." Here's the Holy Spirit, the Holy Ghost. moving in creation. Let me try and give an example of the power of the Holy Spirit in creation. We buy a little plot of ground. We want to build a house on it. We phone up the builders. They come down. They bring the blocks, the cement, the sand, the wood, the doors, the slates. They put it all on the building site. But the house is without form. It hasn't taken shape yet. And it's void. There's no one living in it. And here we have a picture of the earth, and it's without form, and the Spirit is moving and forming the world for you and I to live in. Wonderful, the power of the Holy Spirit moving in the world, creating, energizing. Take the energy of the atoms, the air waves, the light waves, electromagnetic fields, the nuclear forces, gravity. And God, the Holy Spirit, is moving and making all this practically for us. Artemis too went out into space and they noticed that the moon set in space. But when they got up near the moon, they looked back at the earth and they saw the earth was sitting in space as well, upheld. How? By the power of God. We underestimate the power of God. We underestimate the power of the Holy Spirit. Many people look at their God as just a little idol, a picture, colored window. Evolutionists come along and they say we should do away with God altogether. They put millions of years in there, but it takes more faith to believe the evolutionary theory than it does to believe the creation theory in Genesis 1. We have a 1,000-year day theory. Some people try to get round the problem and they say, well, each day in the Bible, each day in the creation story is 1,000 years. But there's a problem if you just take something like the bees. If you didn't have the bees created for another 1,000 years, as we read there, the trees would not yield their fruit. There'd be death. There'd be nothing there. Simple little things. Job 26 and verse 13 says, by his Spirit he hath garnished the heavens. Wonderful. God put a ceiling above us. Clouds, stars, sun, moon, sunsets, sunrises, changing every day. What a beautiful ceiling we have. What a beautiful world we have to live in. First, second, third heavens, all made. And he just says, and the stars also. Genesis 1 and 16, he made the stars also. Man cannot count how many stars. What the power of the Holy Spirit over in the Isle of Lewis during the revival times. One man was in the house, in the little house meeting, and he prayed, Lord, you have power. And some of the power came down and the house shook and many were saved that day. The work of the power of the Holy Spirit in creation, the work of the power of the Holy Spirit in revelation. Our God gave us a Bible. A Bible that's loved by many and hated by many. Some countries love to have the Bible, and other countries, they ban the Bible. Ephesians 6 and 17 says, the sword of the Spirit, which is the word of God. Ephesians 4 and 12, the word of God is quick and powerful. The Bible we have is a living revelation empowered by the Holy Spirit. The Spirit can take the words of Scripture and pierce the heart of a sinner. The Scripture's a living book, a powerful book. Where did we get this book from? That's the question. First, 2 Peter, chapter 1 and verse 21 says, for the prophecy came not in old time by the will of man. So man just didn't sit down and write a fictional story, as some would try to say. But holy men of God spake as they were moved by the Holy Ghost. The word moved in the Greek is the equivalent word to what we read in Genesis, that the Spirit of God moved upon the face of the waters. Holy men of God, the writers, were moved by the Spirit of the Holy Spirit, the Holy Ghost, powerfully to reveal to you and I the will and the Word of God. The original language of the Old Testament was in Hebrew and the New Testament was in Greek. The Wycliffe, he came along and he translated the Bible from into English from the Latin Bible that they had in those days, but there was many errors. Along came a man called William Tyndale, and he said he wanted that the most uneducated boy in the field ploughing could have a Bible and read it. William Tyndale translated the English Bible from the original Hebrew and Greek, and he gave us a very authentic book. But political, religious authorities eventually caught up with Tyndale, and they took him, imprisoned him for a time, treated him harshly. They took him out and they burned him at the stake. The book we have is very precious. The book we have succeeded in what Tyndale wanted to do. He wanted the common people like you and I to have a Bible that we could read in our own language. And the Bible still today is the power of God unto salvation applied by the Holy Spirit, the powerful Holy Spirit of God. So we have the Bible, the Word of God, the Spirit of God in creation. We have the Word of God and the Spirit of God in Revelation. And we have the Holy Spirit in our salvation. Oh my, what it is to be saved. The Bible teaches us that there's only one Savior, the Lord Jesus Christ, the Son of God, yet Son of Mary, came from the glories of heaven to Bethlehem, volunteered to be our Savior, to go all the way to Calvary, to be crucified, that you and I might be forgiven, to rise again from the dead. We have a living Savior ascended into the glories of heaven. He said, I've gone to prepare a place for you, and if I go, I will come again and receive you unto myself, that where I am, there ye must be also. A living Savior. What a Savior. Many today, they're looking to idols and various icons. They have a dead Savior. The Bible teaches a live Savior. He said, I am the way, the truth, and the life. No man cometh unto the Father but by me. Well, he means that he's the only Savior. I must say that many go along and they confess their sins to a man behind the curtain, but that's not salvation, friend. The living Savior that we have is the Lord Jesus Christ, and we worship him in spirit and in truth. John the Baptist looked down into the crowd. John chapter 1, verse 29. Behold the Lamb of God, which taketh away the sin of the world. Verse 32, I saw the Spirit descending from heaven like a dove and abode upon him. The Lord Jesus Christ, our Savior, anointed by the Holy Spirit, the Father's Son, came voluntarily to die for you and I. He qualified to be our Savior. Calvary qualified him to be our Savior. John chapter 3 and verse 5 says that we're born of the Spirit. Means that the Spirit of God comes to the sinner and the Spirit of God brings conviction. The Holy Spirit brings conviction of sin. And that man, that woman, that boy or girl, they realize, I am a sinner. I have sinned before God. And I need a Savior. Many here have had that experience. And there's been a time of repentance, a turning away from sin, and a turning by faith to trust the Lord Jesus Christ as Savior. The hymn writer said there was no other good enough to pay the price of sin. We have a living Savior revealed to us by the Holy Spirit in salvation. 2 Corinthians 1 and 22 says, who hath sealed us and given us the earnest of the Spirit in our hearts. What does it mean? Well, the earnest of the Spirit in our hearts is the indwelling Holy Spirit. Sealed us means that we're eternally saved, secured. Can I explain it? In old times, they wanted to send a letter somewhere, and they would take the letter and they'd put the contents into the letter that was very precious, and then they would take the wax and they would seal the letter. The letter had an owner. The letter was going on a journey to a specific address, specific destination. The contents of the letter were precious. You and I, friend, that know the Lord Jesus Christ as our Savior, we're sealed by the Holy Spirit. We're owned by our Heavenly Father. We have the indwelling Holy Spirit, and man, he's precious. and our destination is secure, heaven, at the end of the journey. But the sinner has a problem, because in Genesis chapter 6, verse 3, it says, "My spirit shall not always strive with man." The sinner can reject salvation. The sinner that is convicted of sin, they may turn to something other than a living Savior. They can look at God's salvation as of no value, and the Holy Spirit may cease to speak. But we go a little further, the work of the Spirit of God in sanctification. 2 Thessalonians 2 and verse 13 says, "Through sanctification of the Spirit." What does this mean? The Spirit of God in the child of God's heart to sanctify us and set us apart. Sanctification means to be set apart for holy use, set apart for holy servants, set apart for obedience to our Heavenly Father's will. A child wants to obey its father and mother. And God's children want to obey and please their Heavenly Father. When we come to know Christ as our Savior, we become children of the Heavenly Father. And we pray that the Spirit will guide us in our daily duties. We pray for a willing heart to obey that guidance. And then as we travel on after salvation, we find that God's way is perfect. We begin to learn a little that God's way is far beyond our ways. Ephesians 4 and 20 tells us, "Grieve not the Holy Spirit." It is possible for one of God's children to grieve the indwelling Holy Spirit. If we're not careful in our obedience, if we let sin get in, and sin grieves the Spirit of God. Now you know what I mean. There's someone in the house and they're grieved. Some of the children, you've said something. Maybe your wife, maybe your husband. And they're grieved, they're injured, they're hurt. Quite often when someone's grieved, they stop speaking, don't they? All's very quiet. And isn't that a picture of some of God's children today? Yes, they're saved. They know Christ is their Savior. They know the place, the time, and the details of God's salvation. But the Spirit of God is not speaking. 1 Thessalonians 5, verse 19 says, "Quench not the Holy Spirit." That word quench, it means to pour water on a fire, to put the fire out, or to make the fire die down very low. The water of selfishness, the water of disobedience, the water of rebellion, the water of quarreling, water of bitterness. We can quench the Holy Spirit. I'm sure we each know someone or some of God's people, and they once had a fire. They once had a zeal. But now the fire burns very low. But it does tell us the smoking flax he will not quench. Oh, when we come to see this, I like the verse in Ephesians 5 and 18. It says, "Be filled with the Holy Spirit." Yeah. To let these old earthen vessels of ours be filled. It says, "Be not drunk with wine, but be filled." The drunk man's controlled with drink and alcohol, but the child of God is to be controlled by the Holy Spirit. It affects our talk. It affects our walk. It affects our work. It affects our home. That alcoholic comes home and his talk's different. His walk's different. His home is poor. But the child of God, the sin filled with the Holy Spirit, has a different home, has a different walk, has a different talk. There's examples in the Bible. There's a man called Bezalel who built the tabernacle, and he was filled with the Spirit of wisdom. Just an ordinary working man, a builder. And he was filled with the Spirit of the Lord. Gideon, he had the Spirit of God, and the Spirit of the Lord came upon him to lead the nation. A soldier, a politician. William Tyndale, filled with the Holy Spirit that he might read the scriptures and translate and give us the Bible. Bezalel, the man doing his daily duties, his daily work. Gideon, politician, a leader, a soldier. Tyndale. Oh, friend, you and I can be filled with the Holy Spirit. Many today, they know a little of the indwelling Holy Spirit. Oh, yes, they're saved and their sins are forgiven. They're on their way to heaven, but not many know the infilling of the Holy Spirit. We think of George Mueller. George Mueller, that great man who prayed and he believed God would feed and clothe 2,000 orphans. Mary Slessor in Calabar, modern-day Nigeria, she prayed, God give her health, give her food for her babies and orphans. She was able to clothe and feed the teenagers. Yes, boys and girls and men and women can be saved. We can know the joy of sins forgiven, but all young and old can know the sanctifying power of the Holy Spirit. What a friend we have in Jesus, all our sins and grief to bear. What a privilege to carry everything to God and bear. There's Paul and Silas, and God is guiding them step by step in their missionary work, and they go into prison under the guidance of the Holy Spirit. There that night as they prayed and sang, the Spirit of God came, shook the place, and saved the old jailer and his wife and family. Spirit of God in our reunification or glorification. Our last little thought is this glorification. Revelation 22 and 17. The Spirit and the Bride say, come. The Holy Spirit calls us to salvation. And the Holy Spirit comes and indwells us and seals us. And we travel a journey through this old world of sin and corruption. And then we hear the call, come home, come home. When I was a little boy playing in the playground in the local village, evening would come and you'd hear a mother shout, come on home, son. Daddy would come, Jimmy, come home. Mary, it's time to go home. It's supper time. We'd all make our way home. And one day the call will come for you and I, friend. Supper time. It's time to go home. Removed from this old world, glorification, reunification, the power of the Holy Spirit drawing us out to meet our Savior, to hear the well done. A joy unspeakable, a glorified body, no graves in the hillside of heaven, no hospitals, no long nights of tears and worrying, reunited with those. To walk down the golden street to meet Ruth, Naomi, David, Samuel, John, Peter, James, George Mueller, William Tyndale. You know, I've sat with some older folk coming near the end of the journey and they've said, I just want to go home. The family didn't understand. No, Mama, you can't go home. It's too late tonight. You can't go home. Don't understand. They're talking about an earthly home. They're talking about a heavenly home. They're talking about going home to be with Christ, which is far better. We've got the power of the Holy Spirit in creation, power of the Holy Spirit in revelation, power of the Holy Spirit in salvation, power of the Holy Spirit in our sanctification, the power of the Holy Spirit in our glorification. Tell me, do you know these experiences? Will you and I meet one day in the glories of heaven? Why? Because it's not of ourselves. It's the work of the Holy Spirit in our hearts. Let's pray. Now unto him that is able to keep you from falling and to present you faultless before the presence of his glory with exceeding joy, to the only wise God, our Savior, be glory, majesty, dominion, and power, both now and forever. Amen.
1: 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This is Leslie Curran saying thank you for listening today, and may the Lord richly bless you.

In Revelation chapter 14, we are introduced to three angels. Each angel has a message for those who live upon the earth. Throughout the book of Revelation, we have noticed that John uses the words, "I looked, I saw, and I heard," when he starts a new section or topic. The fifth of seven visions commences in Revelation chapter 14, verse 6. Section 1, Revelation chapter 12, verse 1, John saw a woman clothed with the sun. Section 2, Revelation chapter 13, verse 1, John sees a beast coming out of the sea. Section 3, Revelation chapter 13, verse 11, John sees a beast coming out of the earth. Section 4, Revelation chapter 14, verse 1, John sees the Lamb standing on Mount Zion, accompanied by 144,000 believers, the redeemed. Section 5, Revelation chapter 14, verse 6, John sees an angel flying in mid-heaven. This angel has a message for all who live upon the earth. As far as the timeline of Revelation is concerned, this fifth section immediately precedes the consummation, which is part of the focus in verses 1 to 5. The consummation refers to the end of this world as we know it. The focus now shifts from the redeemed to the non-redeemed to contrast the separate destinies of these two sets of people. The redeemed are seen standing and singing on Mount Zion. The non-redeemed are destined to experience the wine of the wrath of God poured out in its full strength. They will be tormented forever. We notice that John sees three angels. Each angel has a different message to proclaim. In each case, the message is about judgment. When John recorded these messages in Revelation, they were relevant to the believers in the seven churches, but are equally relevant to those who live in this world today. Our reading is from Revelation chapter 14, verses 6 to 10. John saw another angel flying in mid-heaven. This angel had the everlasting gospel to proclaim to those who live on the earth, to every nation, tribe, language, and people. This angel said with a loud voice, "Fear God and give him glory, because the hour of his judgment has come. Worship him who made the heavens, the earth, the sea, and the springs of water." A second angel followed and said, "Babylon the great is fallen. Fallen because she has made all the nations drink the wine of the wrath of her fornication." A third angel followed them and said with a loud voice, "If anyone worships the beast and his image, and receives his mark on their forehead or on their hand, they too will drink the wine of God's fury, which has been poured undiluted into the cup of his indignation. They will be tormented with fire and brimstone in the presence of the holy angels
and in the presence of the Lamb. The message from the first angel. Revelation chapter 14, verse 6. Then I saw another angel flying in mid-heaven, proclaiming the everlasting gospel to the inhabitants of the earth. The message from this angel is not primarily focused on grace, but also warns of judgment. If any people on earth refuse the grace of God and do not repent of their sins, they will have to endure the wrath of God. This angel announces the only gospel message from God to humanity. There is no other gospel message. It is referred to here as the everlasting gospel. God's gospel does not change, nor does it go out of date. It is permanent, just as God is permanent. Paul did warn the Galatian believers that some false teachers would come and pervert the gospel of Christ. He wrote in Galatians chapter 1, verse 8, "If anyone, even me, or an angel from heaven preaches any other gospel unto you than what I originally preached, let him be cursed." There is one gospel, one way of escape from God's righteous judgment upon your sin: faith in the Lord Jesus Christ, God's Son. The message that this first angel delivers focuses on the judicial side of the gospel more so than on God's offer of grace. The angel is emphasizing the dire consequences if this gospel is rejected. What are these consequences? Paul tells us in Acts chapter 17, verse 3, "God has appointed a day when Jesus Christ will judge the world in righteousness." John sees this angel flying in mid-heaven. There are three records in Revelation related to flying in mid-heaven. Revelation chapter 8, verse 13. John saw an angel flying through mid-heaven and saying with a loud voice, "Woe, woe, woe to the inhabitants of the earth." Revelation chapter 14, verse 6. John saw an angel flying in mid-heaven. This angel proclaimed the everlasting gospel to the inhabitants of the earth. Revelation chapter 19, verse 17, John says, "I saw an angel standing in the sun. He was shouting to the fowls that fly in mid-heaven, 'Come and gather yourselves together to the supper of the great God.'" The emphasis in these three announcements is on coming judgment. Revelation chapter 14 concludes with two descriptions of this final judgment when the earth is reaped by the Son of Man, the Lord Jesus Christ. But we will explore this in greater detail in our next study. Let's now consider what the first angel actually said and how he said it. He spoke with a loud voice, "Fear God and give him glory, because the hour of his judgment has arrived.
Worship the maker of heaven, earth, the sea, and the springs of water. This message is loud and clear. The word used is magus, meaning a great voice. This is where we get our word MAGA from. In all 11 occasions where this word is used in Revelation, a command is being given. There are four elements to the command given by this heavenly messenger. Fear God. Give God glory. God's judgment is coming. Worship God, the creator of all things. This messenger issues a warning to mankind to acknowledge God, the true God. God will not be replaced by an idol. An idol? Anything that replaces God in one's life is an idol. People in this world worship many idols, but not necessarily images made of gold or stone. There were idols when John was alive, and there are many more idols today. The instruction from this angel is to acknowledge the true God, the Creator God. Perhaps there is an allusion here to the king of Babylon, King Nebuchadnezzar, detailed in Daniel's prophecy. Nebuchadnezzar captured the city of Jerusalem, and he carried away many of the Israelites into bondage in the land of Babylon. Nebuchadnezzar's plan was to incorporate these Israelites into the Babylonian systems. Just as Rome tried to force the believers in Jesus Christ to adhere to and adopt the systems of Rome, but God had another plan. Daniel chapter 2. God spoke to Nebuchadnezzar in a dream, which Daniel was able to interpret. Daniel explained to the king what would happen in the last days. Daniel chapter 3. Nebuchadnezzar made a great image of gold and issued a decree that all in his kingdom should worship this idol. If they refused to worship the idol, they would be cast into a fiery furnace. Shadrach, Meshach, and Abednego were faithful to God. They refused to bow down to this image, but God preserved them in the fierceness of the furnace and brought them safely out. God spoke to Nebuchadnezzar through the faithfulness and deliverance of these three men. In Daniel chapter 4, Nebuchadnezzar said, "This great Babylon that I have built, by the might of my power, for the honor of my majesty." While Nebuchadnezzar was boasting, a voice from heaven declared, "Your kingdom is departed from you." Nebuchadnezzar found himself living with the beasts and eating grass just like the cattle. However, after 7 years, Nebuchadnezzar eventually blessed the Most High God. He praised and honored God, who lives forever, and whose dominion is an everlasting dominion. There are some parallels between Nebuchadnezzar and the message from this angel in Revelation chapter 14. The angel in the Old Testament
gave a command to Nebuchadnezzar. Give glory to the Most High. Daniel chapter 4, verse 34. The angel in Revelation chapter 14, verse 7 said, fear God and give glory to Him. In Daniel chapter 4, verse 37, Nebuchadnezzar gives praise to the one who made the four-part cosmos. In Revelation chapter 14, verse 7, the angel said, worship Him who made heaven and earth and the sea and fountains of waters. Although Nebuchadnezzar responded to God, there is no evidence that he came to rely on the one true God. The judgment which God imposed on him left the king no choice but to acknowledge that God, and not he, was the sovereign of the earth's affairs. The same will happen to the ungodly still alive on the earth at the end of time. When the hour of judgment comes, the ungodly will not repent. They will acknowledge God to be the true God. In Philippians chapter 2, verse 10, Paul reminds us that one day, at the name of Jesus, every knee shall bow, and every tongue shall confess that Jesus Christ is Lord, to the glory of God the Father. John now observes another angel. Revelation chapter 14, verse 8. This angel also delivers a message of judgment. Babylon the Great is fallen. Is fallen. This is an echo of Isaiah chapter 21, verse 9. Babylon is fallen, is fallen. And God has shattered to the ground all the images of her false gods. Babylon's idols were destroyed. The destruction of the idolatrous system of the current world is also in mind here. Babylon has influenced the nations of the world so completely that they are rendered incapable of obeying the first angel's declaration of the gospel. Nebuchadnezzar boasted about his own achievements. He was full of pride and arrogance. But just as Nebuchadnezzar's kingdom was taken from him in an instant, so the Babylon existing today will also fall. Note the repetition of the words, is fallen. Babylon is fallen. Is fallen. These words are repeated in Revelation chapter 18, verse 2. When John was writing to the seven churches in AD 90, the ungodly social, political, an economic system controlled by the Roman Empire placed believers in a position similar to Israel centuries before under ancient Babylon. Therefore, the ancient Roman Empire and all wicked world systems come under the umbrella of Babylon the Great. This symbolic interpretation of Babylon is supported beyond reasonable doubt by the prophecies of God's judgment on historical Babylon. Jeremiah chapter 51, verse 26. I am against you, O destroying mountain. You devastate the earth. I will turn you into a burnt out mountain.
you will become desolate forever. There are many more biblical references to this concept. Isaiah chapter 13, verse 19. Babylon, the glory of the kingdoms, will end up like Sodom and Gomorrah when God overthrew them. It shall never again be inhabited except for wild beasts. The term Babylon the Great is applied to the ungodly kingdom in the New Covenant era, the church era, and cannot refer to a literal physical reconstruction of the city of Babylon. There are many today who go along with the religious and idolatrous demands of the ungodly earthly order. The reason for this compliance is revealed in Revelation chapter 14, verse 8. She, Babylon, has made all nations drink the wine of her fornication. Wine, her potion, intoxicates and beguiles the nations. Jeremiah chapter 51, verses 7 and 8. Babylon is a golden cup in the Lord's hand. She has made all the earth drunk. By drinking her wine, the nations go mad. Babylon is pictured as a harlot with a golden cup in her hand in Revelation chapter 17, verse 4. The nations drink the wine in the cup offered to them, and it stupefies them. They succumb to the harlot's charms. When the nations cooperate with the Babylonian system, they will believe that their material security is guaranteed. They will think that without their cooperation, this security will be removed. Such security, even though false, is a temptation too great to ignore. The people must comply with society's demands in order to prosper. Once one drinks the contents of her cup, the intoxicating influence removes all desire to resist Babylon's destructive influence. Hosea chapter 4, verse 11 and 12. Whoredom and wine take away any form of sensibility. The intoxicating passion for Babylon is clear from Revelation chapter 18, verse 3. The kings of the earth have committed fornication with her. The merchants of the earth have become rich through the abundance of her delicacies. In Revelation chapter 18, the nations weep and lament about the fall of Babylon because they fear that it heralds their own imminent demise. But more than simply an economic depression is imminent. This is but a forerunner to the final collapse and the universal judgment by God. The influence of Babylon extends to the end of history. So people must be encouraged not to be deceived right to the end. In Revelation chapter 18, verse 4, a voice from heaven declares, "Come out of Babylon, my people, so that you do not become involved in her sins and do not receive her plagues." It is possible for believers to be enticed and entrapped by what Babylon offers. God says to his people, "Do not get involved, or you will experience the plagues
that shall come upon her. John then notices a third angel, Revelation chapter 14, verse 9. A third angel followed and spoke with a loud voice. If anyone worships the beast and his image, and receives a mark on their forehead or on their hand, they will also drink the wine of God's wrath. This third angel also announces a message of judgment. The present tense of the words worship and receive indicate that there will be continuous worship of the beast and allegiance to him, despite warnings of judgment. The second angel warned in Revelation chapter 14, verse 7, fear God and give glory to him. Worship him that made heaven and earth, and the sea, and the rivers. But the majority of people will refuse to heed this warning. The third angel announces the judgment that shall fall upon such people. In Revelation chapter 14, verse 10, this third angel describes the destiny of those who follow and worship the beast and receive his mark. Verse 10 pictures the wrath of God being poured out and bringing all under subjection through judgment. This results in extreme suffering. While the intoxicating effect of Babylon's wine is only temporary, the effects of the wine of God's wrath stand forever. The divine draught is mixed to full strength. The third angel informs us it is without mixture. It is undiluted. It is the cup of God's indignation. Here we are reminded of the severity of the last judgment to fall on all unbelievers. It is described as fire and brimstone. Throughout the book of Revelation, fire refers to judgment. In Revelation chapter 1 verse 14 and in chapter 2 verse 18, the Son of Man, the Lord Jesus, is described as having eyes like flames of fire. Revelation chapter 8, verse 5. An angel took an incense burner. He filled it with fire from off the altar and cast it upon the earth. The picture is severe pain, suffering, and torment as a result of God's judgment. This torment is said to be in the presence of the holy angels and the Lamb. Those who have denied the Lamb, the Lord Jesus, on earth, will be forced to acknowledge him as they are being punished in his presence. This torment is triggered by the opening of the sixth seal, which is recorded in Revelation chapter 6, verse 16. The people cry, hide us from the face of him who sits upon the throne and from the wrath of the Lamb. The words of Revelation chapter 14, verse 11 are very solemn and searching. The smoke of their torment will go up forever and ever. There is no rest, day or night, for those who worship the beast and his image, or for anyone who receives the mark of his name.
Revelation chapter 19, verse 20 informs us that the beast, the false prophet, those who received the mark of the beast, and those who worshipped his image were cast alive into the lake of fire, which burns with brimstone. All will be tormented day and night. This refers to conscious suffering forever and ever. The phrase forever and ever occurs 12 times in the book of Revelation and always refers to eternity. This is not annihilation. It is a continual suffering of unbelievers for eternity. There is no respite, no rest, no release. In Revelation chapter 14, verse 13, John contrasts the future of believers who die in the Lord with the fate of unbelievers. They rest from their labors. Their works will be rewarded. Believers find eternal rest when they die. When unbelievers die, they will have no rest. They will never be at rest. If you are listening to this talk and you are not a believer in the Lord Jesus Christ, my prayer is that the Spirit of God will awaken you to the reality of the judgment that awaits you if you die with your sins unforgiven. I pray that you will not rest until you find and trust the Lord Jesus as your Savior and Lord. Will you heed the warnings from heaven? Will you recognize and accept that God is the creator of all things? Will you repent of your sin and turn away from those things that are offensive to God? Will you rely completely on the promise of the Lord Jesus Christ? He did say in Matthew chapter 11, verse 28, "Come to me, all you that are heavy laden, and I will give you rest." But that decision is yours.

some tremendous gospel music on the way for you this week, and later on I'll be bringing to you a message from God's holy and precious word. Here's a lovely track indeed, "This World Is Not My Home."

11 descriptions of love. Number 1, the Bible tells us in John's Gospel, chapter 13 and verse 34, love is a commandment. And as we live our lives day by day, our lives are governed by the commandments that God gave, chiseled out on the stone given to Moses. And we live our lives with that governing factor. But there are many who fail to recognize that love is a commandment from God Almighty. And the blessed Lord Jesus Christ, he gave us this commandment to love one another. John's Gospel, chapter 13 and verse 34, that love is indeed a command of God Almighty. And we can trace the love of the blessed Lord Jesus Christ to the heart of God Almighty. For God so loved the world that he gave his only begotten Son, that whoever believes in him would not perish but would have everlasting life. Love is a commandment. And yet across our world, how many are guilty of breaking this great commandment to love one another? The Bible says, secondly, another description of the love of God Almighty, St. Paul speaking in Romans chapter 5 and verse 5, and he says, the love of God is shed abroad in our hearts by the Holy Ghost. The love of God is shed abroad in our hearts. Something tremendous indeed. There was a man who was motivated by the force of hate. There was a man who was motivated by the mentality of hate. There was a man who was motivated with no love for other people as he should have had, but an awful hatred within his heart. And the Bible tells us that God Almighty came to this man and God stopped him. And God said, Saul, Saul, why are you persecuting me? He says, who are you, Lord? And the Lord says, I am Jesus, whom you have been persecuting by what you have been doing to other Christians. And as he recognized his awful folly and the present road that he was on, he came to God and confessed his sins and received the work that Christ had done in Calvary, appropriated that work and seen to it that his sins were cleansed and gone. And he says to those who was looking at him, he says, you can look at my life now, and he says, I'm a new creature. He says, the old things have gone and the new things have come. And he says, the love of God, the true, powerful love force of God Almighty, is actually now in the spiritual capacity of the body. Love is shed abroad in our hearts. What a mighty work was done on the life of Saul of Tarsus. And if that miracle was done on many people across our world, we would have a different place. It's amazing that there are hundreds of different people who believe that what they are doing is for God. And yet everything is seemingly so contrary. And the Bible says that God is not the author of confusion, but of peace. And how you know whether it's from God or not is the reality of the true nature and the true love of God shed abroad in the heart. The third great description of love in Romans chapter 13 and verse 10, love is the fulfilling of the law. And if you do an in-depth study on those commandments and go down them one by one, the first one, it says, you shall have no other gods before me. So if you love God Almighty, you'll fulfill the law by loving God Almighty alone, the Father, Son, and Holy Spirit, with all your heart and soul and mind, and will not deviate in any other way at all. Love is the fulfilling of the law. And if you go down all those commandments, you will discover that by keeping those commandments, you are actually fulfilling the law of God with the love of God that is within your heart. But how many across the world break the law of God? God says, thou shalt not kill.
But instead of love within their heart, there's an awful hatred, an awful hardness within their heart, and they go out and they kill people and they break the law of God Almighty. Love is the fulfilling of the law. And the power and the volumes of wealth that is wrapped up in that line penned by the hand of St. Paul, Romans 13 and 10, love is the fulfilling of the law. And regardless what situation in life that you are in, you will discover that love is the fulfilling of the law. Firstly, love to God Almighty. If we love him, we will keep his commandments. Secondly, love towards our neighbour. The Bible tells us about Christ who had a conversation with a lawyer one day. The lawyer says, good master, he says, what will I do to inherit eternal life? He says, there's the law, how do you find it? He says, thou shalt love the Lord thy God with all thy heart, with all thy soul, and with all thy mind. And the second commandment is like to it, and thou shalt love thy neighbour as thyself. The Lord said, there it is. The two equal commands of God Almighty, for the individual to love God with all their heart and soul and mind, and to love their neighbour as they should. The fourth great description of love is the reality that love is the catalyst that gives meaning to understanding, to faith, to charitable works, and to self-sacrifice. And the vast importance of that is something tremendous indeed. The Bible tells us in 1 Corinthians chapter 13, verses 1 through to 3, of the powerful reality of the great meaning of that fact, that love is a catalyst that gives meaning to understanding, to faith, to charitable works, and to self-sacrifice. The Bible tells us in the fourth verse of that chapter, the great fifth description of love, that love is kind. Love is kind. And if you do an in-depth study on the blessed Lord Jesus Christ as he moved around this world, he was kind, very kind indeed. And the kindness of the Lord Jesus Christ and the love of God was manifest in the nature of Christ. And that was something powerful indeed. Love is kind. And if you are living your life and you say, I'm like Christ, but you're not kind to others, you are not like Christ at all. Love is kind. And that applies in every situation of your life. Love is kind. But then the Bible tells us the sixth great description of love, that love is greater than faith. And as St. Paul was writing to the church at Corinth, he penned this in 1 Corinthians 13 and verse 13. Love is greater than faith. There are many across the world who boast of their faith, but they have no love within their hearts at all. How sad that that is. When all the time God Almighty is in control. And there are many people across the world who kill other people to promote their faith. The sun, as it rises in the morning and dispels all the darkness, has absolutely no need and no help needed from any person on this planet. God Almighty is the great God, and he says that he one day will come into this world again, and every knee will bow and every eye will see him. And there is the command to preach the precious word of God. And that, and prayer for other people, and living for God, is all God expects of anyone. What does God require of you? To follow God, walk humbly with your God, and to love your neighbour as yourself. And God does not need anybody to go out and promote any faith using the arm of flesh.
because all the person has is the precious and holy Word of God. As God gave the command to Jonah, God asked that man to go and preach the Word of God. That was all he was asked to do, and God Almighty done the rest. And just as the sun rises in the morning and dispels all the darkness, so God Almighty will have the last say. All he expects of you is to obey those little commands, to tell other people the way forward, to warn others of their danger of living their lives against God. God does not need anybody to promote the faith in any way by the arm of flesh. How sad that it is across the world, and we see it on television and hear it on the radio, of the awful tragedies that have happened because of people doing things in the name of God. Saul of Tarsus was one of those men, but he says, I did it ignorantly in unbelief. But when God showed him the reality of the impeccable triune throne of a perfect God whose heart was filled with love, he said, you preach the word that I tell you, I will do the rest. Love is greater than hope, 1 Corinthians 13 and verse 13. Now, hope is a tremendous thing. We can't live without it. Professors have said that to have no hope is to be very unhealthy, spiritually and physically. We need hope. But love within the heart is something that is greater than hope. Love is the fruit of the Spirit. You take the great tree there and you see the fruit that is growing in that, and to understand that because the person is grounded in the Word of God and follows God with all their heart and soul and mind, there is the reality of love within their hearts. As Christ was walking along with the disciples, he says to them, someone asked him, he said, how do we know who everybody is? Well, he says, by their fruits you will know them. By the fruit that they bear, that's how you know them. And those with the love of God within their hearts, that's the fruit of the Spirit of God Almighty. Colossians chapter 3 and verse 14 tells us of the ninth description of love. Love is the bond of perfectness. And the opposite is, hatred is a great divider. Love is the bond of perfectness. Great peace have they that love your law, and nothing will cause them any offence. Love is the bond of perfectness. The tenth great description of love, and you've seen this in many places, people have put it up in trees and poles. Love is of God. 1 John 4 and 7, love is of God. And the nature of God Almighty is a nature of love. The power of God Almighty is the power of love. 1 John 4 and 7, love is of God. The 11th description of love, love is living according to God's commandments, as we've already looked at in 2 John verse 6. Love is living according to God's commandments. If ye love me, you will keep my commandments. Maybe I'm speaking to some, and as you live your life day by day, you say, I wish I knew of the great love of God within my heart. Let me tell you firstly of the great love of God for you. You are not a number. You are not a figure. You are a very important, precious, never-dying soul that God loves with all his heart, with all his soul, and with all his mind. And if you could get a glimpse of a little of the great love that God has for you, you would weep with great joy in understanding, yes, the Son of God, he loved me and he gave himself for me. The love of God is greater far than tongue or pen could ever
tail. It goes beyond the furthest star and reaches to the furthest hell. Maybe I'm speaking to someone. You say that your life is only a hell and a torture and a torment, and all the trials and troubles of the things that you're coming through in life. Let me tell you, the love of God can reach down into the depths of that situation and can pull you to great joy and great heights of blessing. God loves you with all his heart and soul and mind. Never have a hatred within your heart against God because of things that have happened within your life. But it's important to recognize that God loves you, and this world is not the final. This life is only a blink. This life is only a vapor. This life is only a shadow. This life is passing very quickly indeed. And the Bible says that eye hasn't seen nor ear heard, neither has it entered into the heart of man, the things that God has prepared for those that love him. Get ready for the real life. And you do that in this life, because this little life is the final opportunity to get right for the real one. And it's important to come to God and confess your sins and believe that the Lord Jesus Christ, with all those sufferings and pain and agony on the cross, died instead of you, suffered your pain, suffered your hell, and suffered the punishment for your sins. And you receive the Lord Jesus Christ as your personal Savior, and follow God with all your heart and soul and mind, because love is living according to God's commandments. Quickly, I'll give you those again, the 11 descriptions of love. Love is a commandment. Love is shed abroad in our hearts by the Holy Ghost. Love is the fulfilling of the law. Love is the catalyst that gives meaning to understanding, faith, and to charitable works and to self-sacrifice. Love is kind, greater than faith, greater than hope. It's the fruit of the Spirit. Love is the bond of perfectness. Love is of God, and love is living according to God's commandments.

0: Behold what love, what boundless love, the Father hath bestowed on sinners lost, that we should be now called the sons of God. No longer far from him, but now, by precious blood made nigh, accepted in the well-beloved, near to God's heart we lie. What we in glory soon shall be, it does not yet appear, but when our precious Lord we see, we shall his image bear. With such a blessed hope in view, we would more holy be, more like our risen, glorious Lord, whose face we soon shall see. Behold, what manner of love, what manner of love the Father hath bestowed upon us, that we should be called the sons of God.
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0: 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I'm Pastor Chuck Swindoll, and thanks for listening to Radio North, gospel radio with a little bit of country thrown in.
1: This is Ashley Day, inviting you once again to join us as we seek to answer the question, what does the Bible say? Today we're going to be at the end of Hebrews chapter 6. The Christian faith ensures present blessings, but its greatest promise concerns the future. As the songwriter put it, strength for today and bright hope for tomorrow. Blessings all mine with 10,000 beside. But tomorrow is not yet ours, of course. It's ours by promise, but it's not yet ours by experience. And so the focus of our faith is hope. Not hope in the sense of wishful thinking, but hope in the sense of a blessed certainty guaranteed by God himself. Paul called it that blessed hope, and Peter called it that living hope. In fact, Colossians 1:27 explains that our hope of glory, which is future, is Christ in us right now. That is our hope. So the stance of the Christian should be head up, looking away to the future, not head down, concentrating on his own feet. Apparently, the original recipients of this letter had dropped their heads, so to speak. They'd taken their eyes off the glory of their future and were becoming discouraged by the hardness of their way. And that's very easy to do. As we noticed last week, the present path is so very real to our senses. We feel it and see it and touch it and hear it and taste it. It envelops us, while the blessed hope is grasped by faith. Otherwise, it would cease to be hope. Romans 8, 24 and 25 points that out. It reads, "For we are saved by hope. But hope that is seen is not hope. For what a man sees, why does he yet hope for? But if we hope for that which we do not see, then with patience we wait for it." Well, here in Hebrews chapter 6, the writer is stressing these truths. He's trying to bring his readers back to a position of assurance and security in their faith. So in verse 17, he writes, we looked at this last week, "Wherein God, willing more abundantly to show to the heirs of promise the immutability of his counsel, confirmed it by an oath, that by two immutable things," it's the original promise plus the oath of confirmation, "in which it was impossible for God to lie, we might have a strong consolation who have fled for refuge to lay hold upon the hope set before us." Now, in the Old Testament, there were cities of refuge to which people who had unintentionally killed someone could flee for safety. Once inside, they were secure from those who would do them harm. And then in 1 Kings, we read about two separate men, Adonijah and Joab, who fled to the tabernacle and laid hold of the horns of the altar. The idea was the same. They sought refuge there. They felt safe from the wrath that threatened them. And this verse carries the same sense. The wrath of God abides, of course, upon men because of their sin. But we are exhorted to flee for refuge and to lay hold not on the horns of the altar, but upon the hope that is set before us. What hope? Well, the hope of John 3:16 that promises eternal life to all who will believe. The hope of John 10:27-29 that says that those who trust in Christ shall never perish and nothing will ever pluck them out of his hand. And the hope of 1 Corinthians 51-54, which promises that these corruptible bodies will one day be exchanged for bodies that are not corruptible, and death will be swallowed up in victory. That is the hope that we lay hold of. And that is the hope which verse 19 says is an anchor to the soul. An anchor to the soul, both sure and steadfast, and which enters into that within the veil where the forerunner has for us entered, even Jesus, made an high priest forever after the order of Melchizedek. Now, the anchor, of course, gives stability, doesn't it? It extends in physical terms to the bottom of the sea, and it grips the rock on behalf of the ship. It's an extension of the ship itself. It's an arm, if you like, which connects an unstable and wave-tossed ship to a stable and unaffected seabed. Down there, all is peace. The wind doesn't blow, and the waves don't beat. And the ship can be connected with that peace and security in the midst of the storm by means of the anchor. Now, in the spiritual sense, the promises of God provide an anchor to the soul. Just the same. Not to the peace of the seafloor, but to a place within or inside the veil. The veil, of course, separated the holy place from the Holy of Holies in the tabernacle and later in the temple. But we're talking about the veil now, the Holy of Holies in heaven, where God is. In other words, the soul's anchor extends into the Holy of Holies because Jesus, the forerunner, took it there as our high priest. It's almost as if our anchor goes up instead of down and is connected with the throne of God. And in there is the peace of God which passes all understanding. The believer is connected by the anchor of faith to the promises of God. And no matter how fiercely the storms of life may blow, the anchor, both sure and steadfast, will hold the soul secure. Okay, now that brings us to the end of our detour. At this point, we're brought back onto the main highway of teaching with the words of verse 20, even Jesus made a high priest forever after the order of Melchizedek. Whole of chapter 7 will develop that theme. It was first introduced in chapter 5 and verse 6, and then mentioned again in chapter 5 verse 10, but then shelved while the important material of chapter 6 was discussed. There wasn't much point in discussing the priesthood of the Lord Jesus with people who didn't fully understand the nature of their salvation or how much they needed him. So the writer set out to educate them. That's chapter 6. Now he could continue with his original theme. So, picking up the threads then, back onto the highway, chapter 7 and verse 1. For this Melchizedek, king of Salem, priest of the Most High God, who met Abraham returning from the slaughter of the kings and blessed him, to whom also Abraham gave a tenth part of all, first being by interpretation king of righteousness, and after that also king of Salem, which is king of peace, without father, without mother, without descent, having neither beginning of days nor end of life, but made like unto the Son of God, abideth a priest continually. Okay, the central sentence there begins with the first three words of verse 1 and ends with the last four words of verse 3. So it really says, for this Melchizedek remains a priest continually. That's the statement. The words in between describe the nature of this mysterious person, and they help us to grasp how very different he was from other men. Now, in Genesis 14, a confederacy of kings attacked the city of Sodom before it was destroyed, where Lot, Abraham's nephew, lived, and they carried off Lot together with many others and plundered their goods. When Abraham heard of it, he armed his servants, gave chase, destroyed the enemy forces, rescued the people along with the goods that had been taken, and brought back considerable extra goods which had belonged to the attacking kings. As Abraham returned, Melchizedek met him and blessed him. He said, "Blessed be Abraham of God Most High, possessor of heaven and earth." And in return, Abraham gave Melchizedek a tithe or a tenth of all the spoils. Now, where Melchizedek came from, who he was, or where he went, we're not told in the scriptures. 135 years before Christ was born, a man by the name of Rabbi Ismail considered him to be Shem, Noah's son, and Martin Luther and others accepted that view. Others claimed that he was the Archangel Michael. Some go as far as to say he was Christ himself. But the fact remains that nobody knows because the scriptures don't tell us. I believe if God wanted us to know who he was, he would have told us. The important thing is that Melchizedek was a type of Jesus Christ. The passage in Hebrew gives us more details than the story in Genesis. It tells us that Melchizedek was by interpretation king of righteousness and king of Salem, or Shalom, which means king of peace. And he was priest of the Most High God. He didn't come from any of the tribes of Israel because he lived long before Israel was born. Maybe the most striking fact about him is that unlike most prominent Jews of antiquity, his genealogy is missing. They were very big on genealogies in those days. He doesn't have one, not recorded anyway. Verse 3 says, in effect, we don't know who his father was. We don't know who his mother was. We don't know where he was born, when he was born, or when he died. He seemed to be timeless, more like a son of God than a son of man. It was as though he'd always been a priest and always would be. Then verse 4 continues, now consider how great this man was, to whom even the patriarch Abraham gave the tenth of the spoils. And truly, they who are the sons of Levi, who receive the office of the priesthood, have a commandment to take tithes from the people, according to the law. That is, from their brethren, though they come out of the loins of Abraham. But he whose descent is not counted from them received tithes from Abraham and blessed him who had the promises. And without all contradiction, the less is blessed by the greater. Now, what does all that mean? Well, the reasoning is simple enough. Melchizedek had to be great because it was he who blessed Abraham. He did the blessing. And Abraham, the founder of the nation and the friend of God, gave tithes to Melchizedek. In addition, Aaron, from whom the priesthood of Israel would one day descend, had not yet been born. His genes still resided within the body of Abraham, just as all your future children still reside in you. Aaron and his descendants, that is, the tribe of Levi from which Aaron came, were later commanded to receive tithes from the people. That's after the law. They were to receive tithes. But symbolically, they paid tithes to Melchizedek in Abraham because their genes resided within him. So that made Melchizedek greater than any of them. Now, verse 8. Here, men who die receive tithes. But there, he receives them of whom it is witnessed that he lives. And as I may so say, Levi also, who receives tithes, paid tithes in Abraham, for he was yet in the loins of his forefather when Melchizedek met him. That just restates what we've already discussed. So verse 11. If therefore perfection were by the Levitical priesthood, for under it the people received the law, What further need was there that another priest should arise after the order of Melchizedek and not be called after the order of Aaron? Well, why indeed? Remember, the original readers of this letter were Christians who'd become discouraged and who were thinking of slipping back to the old system of Levitical priests. Now they were confronted by a question. If the Levitical priesthood was so good, why was Christ proclaimed by God to be a priest forever after the order of Melchizedek, who had nothing to do with Levi or Aaron? Why the change? Verse 12. For the priesthood being changed, there is of necessity a change also of the law. For he of whom these things were spoken, that's Jesus, belongs to another tribe, of which no man gave attendance at the altar, for it is evident that our Lord sprang from Judah, of which tribe Moses said nothing concerning the priesthood. See, under the Old Testament law, the priesthood was confined to the tribe of Levi. That's the only tribe that priests came from. Nobody from any other tribe was ever allowed to officiate or go inside the holy place. However, Jesus came from the tribe of Judah, not Levi. There were no priests from Judah. So if God proclaimed him a priest forever, then the old law was evidently set aside. It had been contradicted, overruled. So now you have a priest from Judah, not from Levi. And that being so, what point was there in returning to the old system if God had superseded it with a new? Verse 15. And it is yet far more evident if in the likeness of Melchizedek there arises another priest who is made not according to the law of a fleshly commandment, it's the law of Moses, but according to the law of an endless life. For he, that is God, testifies, you are a priest forever after the order of Melchizedek. You see, from Aaron down, every priest grew old and died. There were no exceptions. But here was proclaimed a priest who would never die. That's greater evidence even than the switch from Levi to Judah. So verse 18, for on the one hand, there is an annulling of the old commandment due to its weakness and unprofitableness, for the law made nothing perfect. On the other hand, there is the bringing in of a better hope through which we draw nigh to God. So there we are back again to hope, aren't we? And this better hope, which outdates and supersedes the old law with its temporary priesthood and symbolic sacrifices, is found to be none other than the Lord Jesus himself. He is our better hope. Verse 20, and inasmuch as not without an oath he was made priest,

The old covenant was replaced by a new, and Jesus himself became the guarantor of that New Testament. We talk about the Old Testament and the New Testament. Well, the New Testament is Jesus Christ. He is the guarantor of a better testament, the New Testament, or the New Covenant, as the case may be. Verse 23. And they truly were many priests because they were prevented by death from continuing. But this man, because he continues forever, has an unchangeable priesthood, wherefore he is able also to save them to the uttermost who come to God by him, seeing he ever lives to make intercession for them. From Aaron onwards, Levitical priests were born and died. They all did the same. Their term of office was limited by the natural ravages of time upon their mortal bodies. But this man, Jesus, was not mortal. He was not affected by time at all. He's a priest forever, and he belongs to a new order. And as such, he is able to save those to the uttermost who come to God through him, because he ever lives. He's there right now. He was there 2,000 years ago. He will be there 2,000 years hence. He will always be there. He ever lives to make intercession for them. Now tell me, have you come to God through him? You can. The way is open and the invitation is made. The door is wide open for you. All you have to do is to receive it by faith and make it your own. Now verse 26, and we're moving fast here because there's no point in getting bogged down in this passage. For such an high priest is fitting for us, meet for us, who is holy, harmless, undefiled, separate from sinners, and made higher than the heavens, who needs not daily, as those high priests, to offer up sacrifice, first for his own sins and then for the people's. For this he did once, when he offered up himself. For the law makes men high priests who have infirmity. But the word of the oath, which was since the law, appoints the Son, who is consecrated forevermore. What a wonderful commentary. We have a great high priest representing us, representing you and me at this very moment, if you're a Christian, who is so far above any other priest that ever lived that there's no comparison. He belongs to a different order. He is guarantor of a new covenant. He was appointed by God. He is holy, harmless, undefiled, separate from sinners, made higher than the heavens. He's eternal. And he ever lives to intercede for you and for me before the throne of grace. How would anyone even contemplate turning away and going back to the old system? That's what he's saying. He's saying, come on now. Think about what you have. You're contemplating going back to that old system. It's been replaced by someone far greater. And by going back, you'll go down. You have all that's necessary. Going back to the old covenant with its mortal priests who were sinners by nature like everybody else, and to the continual burnt offerings which were only a symbol of the real thing. There could only be one answer for anybody as to why they would think of going back, and that was that these people didn't fully understand what they had in Christ. And it's still the same today. The greatest need for Christians is to grasp the true nature of their salvation, to realize what you have in Jesus Christ. There's nothing else. There's nowhere else to turn. Now, I know that this has been a heavy passage today, but it's enormously important. Enormously important. The devil would have us skip over it. He would tell us that it has to do with ancient Jewish society and has no bearing on us today.
But that's not true. That's just the opposite is the case. This chapter contains the material that the writer wanted to share back in...

in chapter 5, but felt that his readers were not ready because it was a bit heavy. And so he went all through chapter 6 to try and get them ready for it, and now he's shared it with them. And having been perfected, he wrote in chapter 5, verse 9, he, that is Christ, became the author of eternal salvation to all who obey him, called by God a high priest according to the order of Melchizedek, of whom we have much to say and hard to explain, seeing you have become dull of hearing. That's where the detour began. And this is what he wanted to share. He wanted them to see that outside Christ there was no one and no thing that could save them. Nothing of the quality that Christ has. The old priesthood was a picture of what was to come. Now the real had come. The old sacrifices were a picture of what was to come. Now the real had come. Jesus Christ, the Son of God, the eternal priest, had been appointed, and he had offered himself as the fulfillment of all sacrifices, and he was the only one now to whom we could look. If any man be in Christ, he's a new creation, new creature. Old things have passed away. Behold, all things have become new. Just turn to him and recognize that he, and he alone, is the author of salvation, and there is no other. Let's pray. Thank you, Father, for the wonderful truth of salvation, the wonderful truth of this eternal high priest who took his own blood into the sanctuary in heaven, forever finishing the offerings and the sacrifices, forever completing the picture of salvation. And Lord, we pray that your blessing will be upon each of us in the form of understanding. Help us to grasp this complicated passage so that it becomes clear in our minds. And Lord, we pray that we might treasure what we have, the hope that is set before us, the hope that is an anchor to our soul, a hope in which we can trust and upon whom we can place our full weight, because we know it will never let us down. So please bless your people here this morning. We ask your blessing now in Jesus' name. Amen. This program is brought to you each week at this time by Seed Time Ministries, a non-profit organization designed to encourage you in your faith. 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There you'll find details of this ministry and information to help you with your Bible study. And now until this same

So good evening, ladies and gentlemen. Welcome to the Choi Family Radio Ministry Program, and this is Sarah Choi. We have some exciting schedule ahead of us for the next half hour. We will present you with some of your all-time favorite hymns sung by David and Hannah Choi, and we will have plenty of stories, testimonies that will encourage, comfort, and challenge listeners today. Now, I don't know about you, but the happiest time in the whole world is when we worship God, when we meet the living God. So let's think about the Lord and let's spend some quality time with the Lord through worshiping Him with songs and praises.

Pastor Elisha Hoffman wrote many hymns. However, he had to face many serious problems and difficulties during his ministry. After being married for 10 years, his wife passed away, leaving behind 3 young children. In spite of this difficult situation, he relied on the power of the precious blood of the cross and continued to praise the Lord. During his 42 years of ministry, he composed about 2,000 hymns. His well-known hymn is "Are You Washed in the Blood?" and "Down at the Cross Where My Savior Died," and also "What a Fellowship, What a Joy Divine." We always enjoy singing these hymns, and they were written by Pastor

Dr. Robert E. Coleman published a book titled The New Covenant. In his book, Dr. Coleman writes as follows. A rich man stood in front of the gates of heaven. An angel asked him for a password. The rich man said, "Well, I made a huge donation to the church. I lived an ethically clean life. People respected me." The angel replied, "Sorry, sir, you cannot go in." Next, a very good-looking man stood at the gate and the angel asked him for a password too. And he said, "Well, I served the Lord as a clergyman. I did many righteous things in the name of the Lord. I received the highest honor from famous organizations." The angel said, "Sorry, sir, you're not qualified to enter either." Then a stooped lady came. Her face was radiant and her eyes were bright. She raised her hand and sang, "The blood of Jesus Christ, my answer is nothing but the blood of Jesus. The blood of Jesus cleansed me." Then the pearl gate of heaven opened. She entered into heaven while the angels sang, "What can lead us to heaven? Nothing but the blood of Jesus Christ." So, it is the password that will lead you to eternal God. Don't forget.

I want to tell you a little bit about Pastor Kyle Eidelman. He wrote a book titled Not a Fan, Becoming a Completely Committed Follower of Jesus. In his book, Eidelman defined a fan comes, cheers, and goes. A disciple comes, serves, and dies. Eidelman also said, what Jesus wants is not half-heartedness, which seeks Jesus and the world at the same time, weighing between the two at all the time. Jesus does not care if he has more fans. What Jesus cares is not the length of our faith life, but the depth of our dedication. We must follow Jesus alone, putting down everything else. When Jesus calls us to follow him, we must follow him immediately. Celebrities have their fans and their fan clubs. However, their fan clubs do not last forever. When the celebrity loses his or her popularity, the fans go after somebody else. These are the fans. This is the crowd. So we should not really follow Jesus like fans. We must follow him at all times. When things go well or when things go bad. When we are happy or when we are sad. The disciple of Jesus are those who closely follow his footsteps, doing what Jesus has told them to do. The true disciples of Jesus should be like Jesus, showing his image and likeness in their words, in their actions, and in their lives.

This is Yoniko Tahara. The wife of a Japanese pastor wrote a book under the title Life is Fascinating. When Yoniko was 18 years old, her mother died. She lost the will to live because she thought she could not live without her mother. So she ran into an oncoming train. Most people would die instantly if they ran into an oncoming train. But Yoniko did not die. She gained her consciousness in a hospital room and found that she was alive. However, her two legs and her two arms were gone, but she still had a right arm and three fingers. She saw no reason to live in such a condition, so she secretly collected sleeping pills while she was lying on her hospital bed waiting to die. Then a missionary couple visited to her, preaching the gospel. A young Japanese man also came with them, and he left Bible beside her bed, and it revived her, who was on the verge of deathbed. She opened the Bible and her eyes fell on 2 Corinthians chapter 5, verse 17. And it says, "Therefore, if anyone is in Christ, he is a new creation. The old has gone, the new has come." The Holy Spirit came upon her. Yoniko had thought, "I have no legs, I have no left arm, I wish I died." But after experiencing the grace of the Lord, she changed her mind and thought, "Well, I need to live for the Lord. What should I do?" Then the Lord replied to her, "Well, why don't you speak the gospel to the people who are in despair?" Yoniko cried over and over and over again, making up her mind to dedicate the rest of her life to the Lord. The young man named Yokitoshi Tahara, who had come to her at the hospital with the missionary couple, was absolutely impressed by her change and dedicated life. So they got married, serving the Lord together and marching forward with faith and holy dreams every day. Mrs. Yoniko Tahara professes that life is fascinating. Her book is one of the best sellers in Japan. She says to the people with disability like her as follows. "Take courage. God loves a handicapped person like me. You may have lost what is precious, but you still have something. You still exist. If you live following the purpose of God, your life will be still fascinating."

I would also like to encourage you to find us on Facebook. Search for Choi Family Missionary or enter our direct link, www.facebook.com/David Hannah Sarah. Or alternatively, email us, choifamilymissionary1999@gmail.com. As we come to the end of the program today, can I leave a scripture verse with you? And it's found in 3 John verse 2. Dear friends, I pray that you may enjoy good health and that all may go well with you, even as your soul is getting well with you. So thank you for listening to the Choi Family Radio Ministry program. We hope that you can join us again next week at the same time.

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at the cross where I first saw the light, and the burden of my heart rolled away. Here's Linda Randall.

Listen to Tammy Wynette sing this old song. It is no secret what God can do. What he's done for others, he can do for you. That's so true today.

This is another track from my CD called Somebody Knows the Way That You Feel. 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

Do you know today that God is for you? Romans chapter 8, verse 31 and 32 says this: What shall we say about such wonderful things as these? If God is for us, who can ever be against us? Since he did not spare even his own son, but gave him up for us all, won't he also give us everything else? Many Christians are not convinced that God is for them. They think God is the enemy. How would you like to be the commander-in-chief of an army where half the troops don't even know who the enemy is? They've got their weapons pointed towards headquarters, blaming you all the time for their problems. There are people always questioning God. Why did you let this happen to me? They don't realize that God is for them and not against them. God didn't cause this awful situation in your life to prove something to you. He cares about you. You are so loved by God that he is willing to freely give to you all things. He is on your side. Verse 34 says, Who is he that condemneth? It is Christ that died. You shouldn't be walking in condemnation. Don't listen to the lies of the devil condemning you, telling you how lousy you are, what a failure and a nobody you are. You are highly favored of God. He is saying no weapon formed against you shall prosper. Isaiah chapter 54, verse 17.

You've been justified in the sight of God. Nothing can separate you from God's love. When you become persuaded of just how loved you are and just how valuable you are in the sight of God, then you can say what Paul said, "There is nothing that can separate me from the love of Christ, not things present or things to come." You are somebody special. Stop running yourself down. Stop talking bad about yourself. Stop talking what a failure you are. Don't run yourself down all the time. Don't talk about how unworthy you are. You are the handiwork of God. You are loved. You are highly favored of God. Expect great victories in your life because you are favored of God. Don't get discouraged in a storm because you know you are favored of God. And somehow, some way, God will turn it around. It doesn't matter what your past is like or how many mistakes you've made. You are special to God. When He is on your side, you cannot be defeated. Say today, "I am persuaded that nothing shall be able to separate me from the love of God which is in Christ Jesus our Lord." This is Teddy Docherty thanking you for joining me. Please join me again next week at the same time. And remember, God's not through blessing you, and God's not through using you.

Coleraine in County Londonderry, we present Let the Bible Speak. It's good to have you join us today as we spend 15 minutes around the Word of God, preaching Christ in all His fullness to men and women in all their need.

0: And this is Leslie Curran saying hello and welcome in the Saviour's name. I'm glad you've taken time to tune in and join us once again. And bringing God's message to us today is the Reverend John Greer.
1: I want to bring your attention today to the words that we were considering last week in Leviticus chapter 10 and verse 2. The verse reads, "And there went out fire from the Lord and devoured them, and they died before the Lord." Now, the reference here is to Nadab and Abihu, the two sons of Aaron, the first high priest of Israel. The chapters that precede this 10th chapter of Leviticus record the solemn day when Aaron and his sons were set aside and were consecrated to the ministry of God within the priesthood. We find that it was a day that was marked by great solemnity. It was marked by tremendous events. We read of the offering up of the sacrifices for consecration in chapter 9. We read there of the fire of the Lord going out to accept and consume those sacrifices. But on that very day, we find that Nadab and Abihu died before the Lord. And we have been looking here at the sin which brought about their death. We're told that they offered strange fire, as verse 1 of chapter 10 tells us. And for that reason, on that basis, they were smitten by the Lord and they died. We find, therefore, that the reason why they were dealt with so severely was because their sin involved pride. They were confident that they could approach the Lord on their own basis, on their own terms, instead of taking the approach that God himself had appointed, which had been demonstrated before their very eyes when the Lord's fire accepted the sacrifices that had been made by Aaron. And of course, the acceptance of those sacrifices was a picture of the sufficiency of the work of Christ on behalf of the ungodly. It is through Christ's work alone that men have access to God. And yet if sinners will dare to approach the Lord on their own terms or on their own basis, then they are going to die. They're going to come under eternal destruction. And we find throughout humanity that pride and arrogance in the hearts of men will always cause them to have this notion that they can come to the Lord as they please and as they fit themselves and suit themselves. But we must make it clear today from the scriptures of truth that there's only one basis of approach to the Lord, and to take any other way apart from Christ is to court the very wrath of God. They were also presumptuous in this sin that led to their deaths and to their ruin. You see, they would have felt that they could get away with certain discrepancies, such as offering this strange fire, simply because they were the sons of Aaron and they were priests themselves. And therefore, they believed that the privileges, they presumed that the privileges that they enjoyed gave them a license to approach God in the fashion that they did, and that they were exempt from guilt and condemnation. We see the same kind of thinking in the Jews of our Lord's day, when John the Baptist confronted them about their presumption. In Matthew 3 verse 9 we read, "Think not to say within yourselves, we have Abraham to our father." And this was the thinking of the Jews. Because Abraham was their father after the flesh, then they could really do as they pleased and God would, in a sense, have to accept them because of their physical lineage. But you see, what they did not realize was that being the sons of Aaron brought them more responsibility. And therefore, the great lesson must be learned that the greater the light and the greater the knowledge that we have of the things of God, the greater the responsibility there is upon the soul. And this was true for Nadab and Abihu. Though they presumed that their privileges and their position gave them a license to do as they wanted and sort of guaranteed their acceptance with God, this was so far removed from the truth. And I warn you, my friend, you have heard the gospel, you have been made acquainted with the things of God, on many occasions, perhaps you've been brought up in a Christian home, or whatever the case might be, you are not unfamiliar with the gospel. And therefore you must realize that you cannot presume that just because you have a religious attachment to a church, or you have some knowledge of the Bible, or whatever it might be, that that's enough. That will give you a kind of an exemption, as I put it, from God's wrath and God's punishment. No, it won't. It brings upon you more responsibility, and it causes you to be guilty even more than the person who has never heard the gospel, who has never had any familiarity with the things of the Lord. Therefore, realize today that you must cease from your pride and your presumption. You must come to the Lord on his terms. You must set aside every other imagined way to approach God. The Bible says, having therefore boldness or confidence to enter into the holies, that means to come before God by the blood of Jesus. There is no other way to God but through the blood. No other way to approach him but through the sacrifice of our Lord Jesus Christ. And I trust today you will see that, and you will flee to God on his terms and sue for pardon and for deliverance. Then there was also the sentence that marked their death. They come under the judgment of fire. The source of that fire was that it came out from the Lord. As we are told in this second verse of Leviticus 10, there went out fire from the Lord and devoured them. The same kind of event, as I mentioned, had been seen that very day a little earlier, when fire came out from the Lord and consumed the sacrifice. Chapter 9, verse 24, there came a fire out from before the Lord and consumed upon the altar the burnt offering and the fat. You see, the source of the fire was the Lord, but as you notice in chapter 9, verse 24, on that occasion, the fire fell on the sacrifices, not on the people. Now, the fire of God represents his justice. And the fire of God falling on the sacrifice, not the people, shows what justice would have done had mercy not found a ransom, had the grace of God not provided a substitute. The justice of God, you see, always demands satisfaction. There's no such situation where the justice of God goes into a state of neutrality. God's justice must be answered. It must be satisfied. It will fall with unrelenting fury. And it fell here on Nadab and Abihu because they did not avail themselves of the provision in the sacrifice. You see, there was the sacrifice. It had been accepted by God. The fire had fallen there. And if they had fallen on their faces like all the other people and had sought for the Lord's mercy, they would not have died. And therefore, we find here that the sentence that marked their death was a sentence of justice, and it fell on them with unrelenting fury because they did not avail themselves of the provision that was already there for them. And the same is true for sinners like you. Christ has died. Christ has shed his blood. Christ has quenched the wrath of God. Christ will save those who call upon him, who will go to him and rest in his work. But those who refuse are going to be smitten before the Lord, are going to come under the judgment of God, the fiery wrath of God. Notice here the severity of this fire. It says that they died. The wages of sin is death. They died suddenly in the very act of sin. There was no space given for repentance. God is long-suffering, but sinners like Nadab and Abihu will be cut off swiftly. Oh, my friend, remember the warnings of Scripture that tell you that sudden destruction cometh upon those who will not repent, who refuse to obey, who go on in their own way, who pursue their own path. Oh, they will be cut off without remedy. These men, we're told, died according to their sin, really, because they died by fire, as by fire they had sinned. They offered their strange fire, and then fire come out from the Lord and consumed them. They slighted the fire that came and consumed the sacrifices. They thought that other fire would do. And now they feel the power of that fire that they would not reverence. And those who reject the fire of God that has consumed Christ or has been satisfied with the work of Christ are going to be ruined and destroyed and damned by that same fire. What a terrible fire it is. You will find here that there's a picture of hell in these verses, because these two men were smitten with the fire of God, and yet their bodies were not burned up, as it were. They remained intact. We are shown that because they were carried out of the camp still in their coats. In other words, it was fire that smote them and yet did not consume them. Men laugh at hell. They reject the thought that there are the flames of hell. And yet here we're shown a picture of how men will come under the fiery wrath of God forever, and yet they will not be consumed by that fire in the sense of being annihilated by it or being burned up by it. And then you see they died before the Lord. They died right in the very presence of the Lord. What they had done was an affront to his glory, and you'll notice here how the fire came out from before the Lord, right across the mercy seat, and struck them. In other words, the mercy seat did not avail for them, because they had gone beyond the pale. They had gone beyond the line of safety. I tell you, sinner, there's a line that is crossed by rejecting the Lord. And I ask you this day to consider your soul and to realize that you're in danger of this awful sentence of the fiery wrath of God. And if you repent not of your sin, then you will be utterly destroyed. This fire is the symbol of that fiery wrath that will come upon men at the moment of death, and then also at judgment day when sinners receive their final sentence. I trust, my friend, that you today will go to Christ. Go to where the fire has already fallen. Rest in the Savior. Trust his precious blood, and know the cleansing and the pardon that you may find there, the forgiveness of your sin, peace with God. And may the Lord write his word in your heart and bless it richly to your soul for his own name's sake.
0: 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Thank you for listening today. May the Lord richly bless you. And don't forget to tune in on this same station at the same time next week, when once again we turn to the Scriptures and let the Bible speak.

We turn to Christ anew, who hear his call today, his way to walk, his will pursue, his word obey. To serve him as our King and of his kingdom learn, from sin and every evil thing to him we turn. We trust in Christ to save, in him new life begins, who by his cross a ransom gave from all our sins. Our spirit's strength and stay, who when all flesh is dust, will keep us in that final day, in him we trust. We would be true to him till earthly journey's end, whose love no passing years can dim, our changeless friend. May we who bear his name, our faith and love renew, to follow Christ our single aim, and find him true.

has been marred perhaps by unbelief and now realizes that God is real and that life is real. And God would send out the call, come boldly to the throne of grace. The person whose life has been wrecked and ruined, perhaps by others who have put them, as it were, into the prison house of annoyance, or the prison house of anxiety, or the prison house of mental torture. And to such people, God sends out the strong desire to help such people. And with such a strong desire, God would say, come boldly to the throne of grace, that you may obtain grace to help in time of need. Let us, perhaps the weary traveller, whose vessel has been battered time after time on the sea of life's troubles by many a terrible storm, and perhaps you feel as if you cannot take any more. Your life already bears the terrible scars that previous storm damage has brought upon you. The power of God Almighty would speak to you today in words of encouragement. Come boldly to the throne of grace, that you may obtain mercy and find grace to help in time of need. Let us, the individual whose life perhaps will soon be over, and there perhaps is no assurance within the life that all is well for the great departure, and regardless of all the opportunities that have already been missed, God says to you today, come boldly to the throne of grace, that you may obtain mercy and find grace to help in time of need. But you say, I perhaps have shunned God for quite a while. Will God accept me now? God sends out his personal invitation, come now. And he says he will indeed pardon and he will indeed forgive. Many individuals who have lived their lives not knowing of the real consequences that breaking God's law would have upon their life. And now as they look back through a marred conscience, they say, look at the terrible damage that sin has played upon my life. Can God Almighty do anything for me? Yes, God says to you today, come boldly to the throne of grace, that you may obtain mercy and find grace to help in time of need. One of the greatest realities of God's pardoning grace was recognized and realized by a man who left a prison cell one day, found himself hanging beside Christ on a cross, and that man cried to Christ for help. And Christ gave him the assurance, today you'll be with me in paradise. And when someone comes and confesses their sins and believes that God Almighty can forgive and pleads with God for forgiveness, he will abundantly pardon. And how tremendous that is indeed. And never underestimate the invitation of God Almighty to come boldly to the throne of grace, that you may obtain mercy, to find help in time of great need, to find help in this terrible time of the great need within your life, regardless of what need that may be. Come boldly, the pleading call. The boldness within the life that constitutes the attitude of the pleading call to God Almighty is in fact the evidence of God striving with the spiritual capacity of the individual and pleading with them to come boldly to the throne of grace. Come boldly, a spirit of urgency, a total and absolute putting away of negligence and a 100% commitment to get to the throne of God's grace. Come boldly. But then it says, unto the throne of grace, the place to call. Now, as you know, the throne symbolizes dignity. It symbolizes authority. And there is a throne where the King of Kings, the Almighty God, sits upon. And from that throne, he who has all the riches of grace dispenses that grace by sending out it in appropriate measure, the grace needed.
Now, grace is something tremendous. Grace is something which helps people through terrible times within their life. Terrible times of trials and terrible

times of trouble, and God Almighty can send grace to help. It is that which sends a peace into the life. And never underestimate the times that you have come through, and the times that you have been through, the times that you have been brought through. And you say, how in this world did we ever make it? It was the grace of God, and the grace of God is something that is tremendous indeed. The throne of God's grace, and how tremendous a reality that is. That we may obtain mercy. Now, every single one of us, as we live our lives day by day, it's so important to have the mercy from God. As we live in the fear of God, we can really enjoy His mercy. You say to me, is the Lord merciful? Is God a merciful God? Do you have any real evidence from the Holy Scripture that God is a merciful God? The Bible says in Psalm 106:1, it says that the mercy of the Lord is from everlasting to everlasting upon them that fear Him, and His righteousness unto children's children. The mercy of God is boundless. Psalm 108:4, for thy mercy is great above the heavens, and thy truth reacheth unto the clouds. The mercy of God prolongs life. Lamentations 3:22, it is of the Lord's mercy that we are not consumed, because His compassions fail not. They are new every morning. The mercy of the Lord encourages people to repent. And the mercy of the Lord, it actually forgives 100% the sin within the life. Micah 7:18, who is a God like unto you that pardoneth iniquity and passes by the transgression of the people? He retains not His anger forever, because God delights in mercy. And how tremendous that is. The mercy of the Lord is something tremendous indeed. And so God says, come boldly, He says, come boldly to the throne of grace, that you may obtain mercy and find grace to help in time of need. Find grace to help in time of need. And maybe I'm speaking to some. And maybe you are in a time of great need within your life. You are in a time of great need that you have never been in the like of before. And you say, can God do anything for me? Yes, He pleads with you today. Come boldly to His throne of grace, that you may obtain mercy to find help in time of need. You may obtain mercy. You may have the grace of God to help you in time of need. And this time of need, God offers tremendous overshadowing protection. He offers overshadowing protection in this time of need. The Bible tells us about the great rock of ages. The Bible tells us about the verse in Exodus 33:22, and it says, and it shall come to pass that I will put thee in the cleft of the rock and cover thee with my hand. In the time of trouble, Psalm 57, be merciful unto me, O God, be merciful unto me, for my soul trusts in thee. In the shadow of your wings will I make my refuge until these calamities be overpassed. He's a refuge from the storm. Isaiah 25:4, for thou hast been a strength to the poor, a strength to the needy in his distress, a refuge from the storm, a shadow from the heat, when the blast of the terrible ones is as a storm against the wall. In the shadow of his hand and under the shadow of his wings. As I sum up this message, one day Christ started to cry as he looked out over a city called Jerusalem. And he said, O Jerusalem, Jerusalem, he said, I would have gathered you as a hen gathers her chickens under her wings, but you wouldn't come to me. And how awful it was for many of them to miss out in the blessings of God Almighty. And so God says to us today, come boldly to the throne of grace, that we may obtain mercy to help in time of need.

this mountain that you face is a matter of life and death. There's still time for a miracle, so don't you give up.

Our reading is taken from the Gospel according to St. Luke in chapter 23, beginning at verse 32. One of the criminals who hung there hurled insults at Jesus. "Aren't you the Christ? Save yourself and us." But the other criminal rebuked him. "Don't you fear God," he said, "since you are under the same sentence? We are punished justly, for we are getting what our deeds deserve. But this man has done nothing wrong." Then he said, "Jesus, remember me when you come into your kingdom." Jesus answered him, "I tell you the truth, today you will be with me in paradise." The world's worst decisions. This is the intriguing title of a recently published book. It outlines a number of really bad decisions throughout history, which resulted in consequences which were absolutely disastrous. One of those worst decisions involved the sinking of the Titanic in 1912. The Belfast-built Titanic, over 46,000 tons, was the biggest ship in the world at the time, and the largest moving man-made object ever created. But on her maiden voyage to New York, she struck an iceberg while steaming at full speed. A 300-foot gash was ripped down her side under the waterline. Less than 3 hours later, she sank with the loss of over 1,500 lives. It has remained the world's worst peacetime disaster at sea. Yet, no less than 6 ice warnings had been received by the Titanic's radio operator from other ships in the vicinity. But these were all ignored for various reasons. And that refusal to take the appropriate action on the warnings was one of the world's worst decisions. When Jesus was crucified on the cross, 2 thieves were crucified with him, one on each side. One of them made the best decision of his life. "Jesus," he said, "remember me when you come into your kingdom." This man had made many bad decisions in his life, but there on the cross he recognized his sin, repented of it, and turned to Jesus. But that one good decision was what counted in the final analysis, and far outweighed all the other bad decisions. Jesus responded to his step of trust. "Today, you will be with me in paradise." On the other hand, the other thieves mocked Jesus. "Save yourselves and us if you are the Christ," he said. That was the worst decision he ever made, and he was lost eternally. We all need, like the repentant thief on the cross, to turn to Jesus in repentance and faith. That step is supremely the best decision we can ever make.

As when the shepherd calls his sheep, they know and heed his voice. So when you call your family, Lord, we follow and rejoice. With joyful lips we sing to you our praise and gratitude, that you should count us worthy, Lord, to share this heavenly food. Is not the cup we bless and share the blood of Christ outpoured? Do not one cup, one loaf declare our oneness in the Lord? The mystery of your presence, Lord, no mortal tongue can tell, whom all the world cannot contain, comes in our hearts to dwell. You give yourself to us, O Lord, then selfless let us be, to serve each other in your name, in truth and charity.

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I would like to say a big hello to Mary and to Dominic, and I hope you enjoy that piece of music as well. Michael English is up next with that tremendous old piece, Abide With Me. Michael English.

0: How sweet the name of Jesus sounds in a believer's ear. It soothes his sorrows, heals his wounds, and drives away his fear. It makes the wounded spirit whole and calms the troubled breast. 'Tis manna to the hungry soul and to the weary rest. Dear name, the rock on which I build, my shield and hiding place, my never-failing treasury filled with boundless stores of grace. Jesus, my shepherd, guardian, friend, my prophet, priest and king, my Lord, my life, my way, my end, accept the praise I bring.
1: Well, that's all we have time for in this gospel broadcast. Mary Duff brings the program to a close with that powerful track, Lord, Will You Walk With Me?

In Revelation chapter 14, we are introduced to three angels. Each angel has a message for those who live upon the earth. Throughout the book of Revelation, we have noticed that John uses the words, "I looked," "I saw," and "I heard," when he starts a new section or topic. The fifth of seven visions commences in Revelation chapter 14, verse 6. Section 1, Revelation chapter 12, verse 1, John saw a woman clothed with the sun. Section 2, Revelation chapter 13, verse 1, John sees a beast coming out of the sea. Section 3, Revelation chapter 13, verse 11, John sees a beast coming out of the earth. Section 4, Revelation chapter 14, verse 1, John sees the Lamb standing on Mount Zion, accompanied by 144,000 believers, the redeemed. Section 5, Revelation chapter 14, verse 6, John sees an angel flying in mid-heaven. This angel has a message for all who live upon the earth. As far as the timeline of Revelation is concerned, this fifth section immediately precedes the consummation, which is part of the focus in verses 1 to 5. The consummation refers to the end of this world as we know it. The focus now shifts from the redeemed to the non-redeemed to contrast the separate destinies of these two sets of people. The redeemed are seen standing and singing on Mount Zion. The non-redeemed are destined to experience the wine of the wrath of God poured out in its full strength. They will be tormented forever. We notice that John sees three angels. Each angel has a different message to proclaim. In each case, the message is about judgment. When John recorded these messages in Revelation, they were relevant to the believers in the seven churches, but are equally relevant to those who live in this world today. Our reading is from Revelation chapter 14, verses 6 to 10. John saw another angel flying in mid-heaven. This angel had the everlasting gospel to proclaim to those who live on the earth, to every nation, tribe, language, and people. This angel said with a loud voice, "Fear God and give him glory, because the hour of his judgment has come. Worship him who made the heavens, the earth, the sea, and the springs of water." A second angel followed and said, "Babylon the great is fallen. Fallen because she has made all the nations drink the wine of the wrath of her fornication." A third angel followed them and said with a loud voice, "If anyone worships the beast and his image, and receives his mark on their forehead or on their hand, they too will drink the wine of God's fury, which has been poured undiluted into the cup of his indignation. They will be tormented with fire and brimstone in the presence of the holy angels
and in the presence of the Lamb. The message from the first angel. Revelation chapter 14, verse 6. Then I saw another angel flying in mid-heaven, proclaiming the everlasting gospel to the inhabitants of the earth. The message from this angel is not primarily focused on grace, but also warns of judgment. If any people on earth refuse the grace of God and do not repent of their sins, they will have to endure the wrath of God. This angel announces the only gospel message from God to humanity. There is no other gospel message. It is referred to here as the everlasting gospel. God's gospel does not change, nor does it go out of date. It is permanent, just as God is permanent. Paul did warn the Galatian believers that some false teachers would come and pervert the gospel of Christ. He wrote in Galatians chapter 1, verse 8, "If anyone, even me, or an angel from heaven preaches any other gospel unto you than what I originally preached, let him be cursed." There is one gospel, one way of escape from God's righteous judgment upon your sin: faith in the Lord Jesus Christ, God's Son. The message that this first angel delivers focuses on the judicial side of the gospel more so than on God's offer of grace. The angel is emphasizing the dire consequences if this gospel is rejected. What are these consequences? Paul tells us in Acts chapter 17, verse 3, "God has appointed a day when Jesus Christ will judge the world in righteousness." John sees this angel flying in mid-heaven. There are three records in Revelation related to flying in mid-heaven. Revelation chapter 8, verse 13. John saw an angel flying through mid-heaven and saying with a loud voice, "Woe, woe, woe to the inhabitants of the earth." Revelation chapter 14, verse 6. John saw an angel flying in mid-heaven. This angel proclaimed the everlasting gospel to the inhabitants of the earth. Revelation chapter 19, verse 17, John says, "I saw an angel standing in the sun. He was shouting to the fowls that fly in mid-heaven, 'Come and gather yourselves together to the supper of the great God.'" The emphasis in these three announcements is on coming judgment. Revelation chapter 14 concludes with two descriptions of this final judgment when the earth is reaped by the Son of Man, the Lord Jesus Christ. But we will explore this in greater detail in our next study. Let's now consider what the first angel actually said and how he said it. He spoke with a loud voice, "Fear God and give him glory, because the hour of his judgment has arrived.
worship the maker of heaven, earth, the sea, and the springs of water. This message is loud and clear. The word used is magus, meaning a great voice. This is where we get our word maga from. In all 11 occasions where this word is used in Revelation, a command is being given. There are four elements to the command given by this heavenly messenger. Fear God. Give God glory. God's judgment is coming. Worship God, the creator of all things. This messenger issues a warning to mankind to acknowledge God, the true God. God will not be replaced by an idol. An idol? Anything that replaces God in one's life is an idol. People in this world worship many idols, but not necessarily images made of gold or stone. There were idols when John was alive, and there are many more idols today. The instruction from this angel is to acknowledge the true God, the Creator God. Perhaps there is an allusion here to the king of Babylon, King Nebuchadnezzar, detailed in Daniel's prophecy. Nebuchadnezzar captured the city of Jerusalem, and he carried away many of the Israelites into bondage in the land of Babylon. Nebuchadnezzar's plan was to incorporate these Israelites into the Babylonian systems. Just as Rome tried to force the believers in Jesus Christ to adhere to and adopt the systems of Rome. But God had another plan. Daniel chapter 2. God spoke to Nebuchadnezzar in a dream, which Daniel was able to interpret. Daniel explained to the king what would happen in the last days. Daniel chapter 3. Nebuchadnezzar made a great image of gold and issued a decree that all in his kingdom should worship this idol. If they refused to worship the idol, they would be cast into a fiery furnace. Shadrach, Meshach, and Abednego were faithful to God. They refused to bow down to this image, but God preserved them in the fierceness of the furnace and brought them safely out. God spoke to Nebuchadnezzar through the faithfulness and deliverance of these three men. In Daniel chapter 4, Nebuchadnezzar said, "This great Babylon that I have built, by the might of my power, for the honor of my majesty." While Nebuchadnezzar was boasting, a voice from heaven declared, "Your kingdom is departed from you." Nebuchadnezzar found himself living with the beasts and eating grass just like the cattle. However, after 7 years, Nebuchadnezzar eventually blessed the Most High God. He praised and honored God, who lives forever and whose dominion is an everlasting dominion. There are some parallels between Nebuchadnezzar and the message from this angel in Revelation chapter 14. The angel in the Old Testament
gave a command to Nebuchadnezzar. Give glory to the Most High. Daniel chapter 4, verse 34. The angel in Revelation chapter 14, verse 7 said, fear God and give glory to Him. In Daniel chapter 4, verse 37, Nebuchadnezzar gives praise to the one who made the four-part cosmos. In Revelation chapter 14, verse 7, the angel said, worship Him who made heaven and earth and the sea and fountains of waters. Although Nebuchadnezzar responded to God, there is no evidence that he came to rely on the one true God. The judgment which God imposed on him left the king no choice but to acknowledge that God, and not he, was the sovereign of the earth's affairs. The same will happen to the ungodly still alive on the earth at the end of time. When the hour of judgment comes, the ungodly will not repent. They will acknowledge God to be the true God. In Philippians chapter 2, verse 10, Paul reminds us that one day, at the name of Jesus, every knee shall bow, and every tongue shall confess that Jesus Christ is Lord, to the glory of God the Father. John now observes another angel. Revelation chapter 14, verse 8. This angel also delivers a message of judgment. Babylon the Great is fallen. Is fallen. This is an echo of Isaiah chapter 21, verse 9. Babylon is fallen. Is fallen. And God has shattered to the ground all the images of her false gods. Babylon's idols were destroyed. The destruction of the idolatrous system of the current world is also in mind here. Babylon has influenced the nations of the world so completely that they are rendered incapable of obeying the first angel's declaration of the gospel. Nebuchadnezzar boasted about his own achievements. He was full of pride and arrogance. But just as Nebuchadnezzar's kingdom was taken from him in an instant, so the Babylon existing today will also fall. Note the repetition of the words, is fallen. Babylon is fallen. Is fallen. These words are repeated in Revelation chapter 18, verse 2. When John was writing to the seven churches in AD 90, the ungodly social, political, an economic system controlled by the Roman Empire placed believers in a position similar to Israel centuries before under ancient Babylon. Therefore, the ancient Roman Empire and all wicked world systems come under the umbrella of Babylon the Great. This symbolic interpretation of Babylon is supported beyond reasonable doubt by the prophecies of God's judgment on historical Babylon. Jeremiah chapter 51, verse 26. I am against you, O destroying mountain. You devastate the earth. I will turn you into a burnt out mountain,
you will become desolate forever. There are many more biblical references to this concept. Isaiah chapter 13, verse 19. Babylon, the glory of the kingdoms, will end up like Sodom and Gomorrah when God overthrew them. It shall never again be inhabited.

all nations drink the wine of her fornication. Wine, her potion, intoxicates and beguiles the nations. Jeremiah chapter 51, verses 7 and 8. Babylon is a golden cup in the Lord's hand. She has made all the earth drunk. By drinking her wine, the nations go mad. Babylon is pictured as a harlot with a golden cup in her hand in Revelation chapter 17, verse 4. The nations drink the wine in the cup offered to them, and it stupefies them. They succumb to the harlot's charms. When the nations cooperate with the Babylonian system, they will believe that their material security is guaranteed. They will think that without their cooperation, this security will be removed. Such security, even though false, is a temptation too great to ignore. The people must comply with society's demands in order to prosper. Once one drinks the contents of her cup, the intoxicating influence removes all desire to resist Babylon's destructive influence. Hosea chapter 4, verse 11 and 12. Whoredom and wine take away any form of sensibility. The intoxicating passion for Babylon is clear from Revelation chapter 18, verse 3. The kings of the earth have committed fornication with her. The merchants of the earth have become rich through the abundance of her delicacies. In Revelation chapter 18, the nations weep and lament about the fall of Babylon because they fear that it heralds their own imminent demise. But more than simply an economic depression is imminent. This is but a forerunner to the final collapse and the universal judgment by God. The influence of Babylon extends to the end of history. So people must be encouraged not to be deceived right to the end. In Revelation chapter 18, verse 4, a voice from heaven declares, "Come out of Babylon, my people, so that you do not become involved in her sins and do not receive her plagues." It is possible for believers to be enticed and entrapped by what Babylon offers. God says to his people, "Do not get involved, or you will experience the plagues that shall come upon her." John then notices a third angel, Revelation chapter 14, verse 9. A third angel followed and spoke with a loud voice. "If anyone worships the beast and his image and receives a mark on their forehead or on their hand, they will also drink the wine of God's wrath." This third angel also announces a message of judgment. The present tense of the words worship and receive indicate that there will be continuous worship of the beast and allegiance to him, despite warnings of judgment. The second angel warned in Revelation chapter 14, verse 7, "Fear God and give glory to him. Worship him that made heaven and earth and the sea and the rivers." But the majority of people

will refuse to heed this warning. The third angel announces the judgment that shall fall upon such people. In Revelation chapter 14, verse 10, this third angel describes the destiny of those who follow and worship the beast and receive his mark. Verse 10 pictures the wrath of God being poured out and bringing all under subjection through judgment. This results in extreme suffering. While the intoxicating effect of Babylon's wine is only temporary, the effects of the wine of God's wrath stand forever. The divine draught is mixed to full strength. The third angel informs us it is without mixture. It is undiluted. It is the cup of God's indignation. Here we are reminded of the severity of the last judgment to fall on all unbelievers. It is described as fire and brimstone. Throughout the book of Revelation, fire refers to judgment. In Revelation chapter 1 verse 14 and in chapter 2 verse 18, the Son of Man, the Lord Jesus, is described as having eyes like flames of fire. Revelation chapter 8 verse 5, an angel took an incense burner. He filled it with fire from off the altar and cast it upon the earth. The picture is severe pain, suffering, and torment as a result of God's judgment. This torment is said to be in the presence of the holy angels and the Lamb. Those who have denied the Lamb, the Lord Jesus, on earth, will be forced to acknowledge him as they are being punished in his presence. This torment is triggered by the opening of the sixth seal, which is recorded in Revelation chapter 6, verse 16. The people cry, "Hide us from the face of him who sits upon the throne and from the wrath of the Lamb." The words of Revelation chapter 14, verse 11 are very solemn and searching. The smoke of their torment will go up forever and ever. There is no rest, day or night, for those who worship the beast and his image, or for anyone who receives the mark of his name. Revelation chapter 19, verse 20 informs us that the beast, the false prophet, those who received the mark of the beast, and those who worshipped his image were cast alive into the lake of fire, which burns with brimstone. All will be tormented day and night. This refers to conscious suffering forever and ever. The phrase "forever and ever" occurs 12 times in the book of Revelation and always refers to eternity. This is not annihilation. It is a continual suffering of unbelievers for eternity. There is no respite, no rest, no release.
In Revelation chapter 14, verse 13, John contrasts the future of believers who die in the Lord with the fate of unbelievers. They rest from their labors. Their works will be rewarded. Believers find eternal rest when they die. When unbelievers die, they will have no rest. They will never be at rest. If you are listening to this talk and you are not a believer in the Lord Jesus Christ, my prayer is that the Spirit of God will awaken you to the reality of the judgment that awaits you if you die with your sins unforgiven. I pray that you will not rest until you find and trust the Lord Jesus as your Savior and Lord. Will you heed the warnings from heaven? Will you recognize and accept that God is the Creator of all things? Will you repent of your sin and turn away from those things that are offensive to God? Will you rely completely on the promise of the Lord Jesus Christ? He did say in Matthew chapter 11, verse 28, "Come to me, all you that are heavy laden, and I will give you rest." But that decision is yours.

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0: to.
1: There certainly is room for everybody who wants to take a ride up on the old Hallelujah Special. Thank you for joining with us here today. You are indeed most welcome. You surely are. Great to have you on board here today. Right, we're going to play a wee song and get and do something. This is a wee song that I love because just we have such weather. You know what the weather's like. And tears and rain are sort of alike. But the sun shines through and Jesus puts a rainbow in our heart.

Yes, there's a wee command there. Let him put a shining rainbow in your heart. You gotta let him do it. Gotta open your heart to him. Lift that shining rainbow. Life is not all dull and dreary. It's not. It sometimes seems like it. The clouds come over, but the sun is still shining above, and then they open up and the sun shines through. So let him put a shining rainbow in your heart. How are you all? Good to have you tuned in. I think I said it before, but I'm saying it again because I mean it. It's good to have you there, because if you weren't there, there's no point in me being here. There is not. And listen, I'll say a wee word here, because a special friend of mine, he's my cousin, but he's my friend, Herbie. And Herbie, on the 17th, will be 98. And he's still there. He's a wee rollator now, right enough. But he's still working away on his mobile phone and texting and getting onto the programmes and all. So, very happy birthday to you, Herbie. And this comes from Francis and myself, but then it comes as well, of course, from Audrey and from Ronald as well. Right. Here's a wee song, Built on Amazing Grace. Here's the Florida Boys.

Absolutely. Built on amazing grace. Not just grace, but it is amazing grace. And of course, John Newton, he made that phrase very, very popular, well known. Built on amazing grace. Absolutely. Right, let's say hello to John Boyd, because John Boyd has a birthday as well. And this comes from Grace, they're up in Ballymena there. So a very happy birthday to you, John. Got a bit book of meditations and rethoughts there, one for every day, and it's very, very good. Hello to Fred Lennox, who has a birthday as well, and David Devaney. Hello, David, a great guitarist there. And that's David, this comes from Julie and Barbara. So a very happy birthday to you as well. Yes, sir. Right. Oh, yeah. I hear a wee song, and I haven't played it for, I don't know when, I haven't even heard it for ages. Very, very popular song by Charlie Lansbury. And it is My Forever Friend.

Yes, indeed. Is he your forever friend? Lovely song, that. And a lot of people covered, but I think Charlie just sings it the nicest. He really does. I did an interview with Charlie, you probably don't remember, some years ago. He was over here, and I met him in the Grand Opera House, and we did an interview. A lovely man, and his wife was there too, of course. Right, I'll say hello to somebody. Hello to Arnie Edgerton, if I could talk right. Hello to Arnie Edgerton. Hello to David McBeath. David McBeath has a birthday as well. He has indeed. And hello to Elizabeth Hopper, because Elizabeth Hopper has a birthday. And your wee friend Isabel Hearn wishes you a very happy birthday. So there we are, Elizabeth. Happy birthday from her, and happy birthday from me as well. There we are. Right, what about another wee song? Yeah, I don't know how I played that before or not. I did. Right, here's one, and it's an old song. You got it along the mission halls and the meeting halls and all that. Wonderful Words of Life. I haven't heard it for ages, either, but we're going to listen to it now. Here's the Gaithers.

for a wee poem. Poem by the country poet himself. It is Callan Moffat's poem, Volume 3. Very worthwhile. It's devoted to a great cause of the little heroes. This one is called Just Three Words. Just three words said it all. From the cross came the call just before he bowed his head. These are the words my Saviour said. It is finished. Yes, it's finished. There was nothing more my Saviour could do. It is finished. Yes, it's finished. As Jesus died on a cross for me and for you. All the work now was done. Finished there by the Son. He fulfilled his Father's will as he died for all on that hill. All debt for sin was paid. All guilt on him was laid. For redemption he gave all. As from dying lips came that call. Just trust in him alone. Works of yours can't atone for sin that destroyed your soul. Only Jesus can make you whole. Just those words from that tree. Finished work in those three. Atonement now full complete. Hear again his loud voice repeat. It is finished. Yes, it's finished. There was nothing more my Saviour could do. It is finished. Yes, it's finished. As Jesus died on a cross for me and for you.

Yes, and that's a revelation there. Christ is risen. See, what a morning. That made the difference. You know, before that, the people were mourning, they were weeping, they were hiding. But the difference a day can make. See, what a morning. What a difference it made to you and me as well. Absolutely. Right, have to say hello to Alan and Helen Finlay over there in Macrofelt. Hello to you. Hello to Philip and Ian. And Philip and Ian and Sandra Stewart, hello to you as well over there in Cook. Leonard Williamson, good day to you. There's Margaret Briggs over in Ballymacorry. Hello, Margaret. How are you? Good to have you. And Sylvia Taylor, hello to you. Betty McWhirter. And there's Noelle Murphy over there in Moneymore. Well, what about that? Good to have you in here. Home is sounding sweeter. You thought this sounded a wee bit sad to start with. And then as I listened to it, I thought, no, this is a nice... I want you to listen to this, the inspirations.

So you see why I thought it was sad to start with, and then I thought, you know, out of the sadness comes the joy. Home is sounding sweeter, because as we get older, and I'm getting older, and I'm glad I'm still getting, you know, more of our friends go home to glory. And then there's more to look, there's more to think of having for that. You know, it's just something more to look forward to. It really is. Right, I'll mention a few more names instead of waffling here. There's Philip and Wendy McClelland. Hello to you. There is Barbara and Eric Drennan over in Tobermore. June Overend. Hello, June. How are you doing? Myrtle Graham. Hello to Myrtle as well over there in Ballymoney. Amos and Margaret. Do you remember them playing Fill My Cup, Lord? Here they are singing Fill My Cup.

Well, my cup, Lord, fill it up, Lord, absolutely. Well, how are you all doing? The weather is changeable again, isn't it, Gus? You know, Northern Ireland, we love to talk about the weather. We really do. Well, it changes so often, even in the one day, doesn't it, just indeed? But there we go. And the grass has grown a bit better than it did, and for the drought there for a good while, it had nearly stopped growing. But now we have to get out and get the lawnmower going, get the grass all cut up again. We do indeed. Right, hello to you. Who is this? Oh, yes, I nearly forgot. Now. Jim Kyle, over there in Port Glenona. Jim is celebrating a birthday, and helping him is Audrey and Alison, of course. So, it's the same day as Herbie, just say it's the 7th. No, there's the 17th, Herbie's the 16th. I don't know. No, both on the 17th. So, a very happy and blessed birthday to you, Jim Kyle. Here's a wee song. I haven't got the one you wanted, but here's a wee song from Walt Mills. Jesus will outshine them all.

Yes, Jesus will outshine them. Oh, not wonderful thoughts. Not wonderful. Hey, hope for the hopeless. We live in a world, don't we, and where hope seems to be a rare commodity at times. We live in a world where church attendance is falling. Yes, I know there's some new, seemingly exciting fellowships are starting up around the world, but a lot of them seem to have a lot of razzmatazz, don't they? Heavy beat music, flashing lights, erotic dancing, self-anointed so-called prophets. Crowds soon gather. Oh yes, the crowds will gather. But where is the solid substance of the basic Bible truths? B-I-B-L-E. Basic information before leaving earth. Friends, that's when you need it. You need the basic information before leaving earth. Now, many people today have departed from religion. They have. Losing the influence of Christian teaching, godly morals, divine guidance. Just watch some of the TV quiz games. The lack of knowledge is a notion of biblical ignorance, resulting in a people with no hope. They have no hope. When things go against them, what's the point in going on? Some turn to drugs, some turn to alcohol, some just travel through life, leaving a trail of chaotic debris in their wake. Some take the popping pills just to get through the day. So, what is missing in their lives? It is hope. They have no hope. That's where the problem is. The hope is missing in their lives. So many people just have never heard of the truths of Scripture. Oh, they hear a wee bit about religion, but they don't know about the great truth in the depths of Scripture. They don't even have a Bible. In a world of distrust and hatred and disappointment, some folks have absolutely no knowledge of the God of love and the love of God. Their only knowledge of God or church is crackpot clerics acting on TV programs who are completely alien to God-fearing, Christ-seeking, truth-following men of God who reach out to bring the good news of the gospel to a needy people. Perhaps I too am at fault. Could be. Does the world see Christ in me? That's the question. Does the world see Christ in you? That is your question. Hey, God offers hope to the hopeless. We live in a world of scorn and ridicule of Christian things. But look at Psalm 25. Unto you, O Lord, unto you, O Lord, do I lift my soul. O my God, I trust in you. Let me not be ashamed. Do not let my enemies have triumph over me. Oh yes, let none that wait on you be ashamed. Verse 4 says, show me your ways, O Lord. Teach me your paths. Lead me in your truth and teach me. For you are the God of my salvation. On you I wait all the day. None that wait in me shall be ashamed. Friends, so many people know nothing about the truth of the Bible. They know nothing about God's love. They think it's ridiculous, but then they know nothing about it. Friends, God is in our corner. For the believer, that's where he is. Now that is hope for us. Psalm 71 verse 5. For you are my hope, O Lord God. The world has turned its back on its creator. They do not enjoy the peace that our hope brings. Really, how do we learn of this hope? How do we? Proverbs 23:12. Incline your heart. Incline your heart unto instruction and your ears to the words of knowledge. The fear of God is the beginning of wisdom. Proverbs 15 tells us, my son, if your heart is wise, my heart will rejoice. God says here, my son, if your heart is wise, my heart will rejoice.
Humanly speaking, don't we just love to see our children do well, and don't we rejoice in their success? Surely as children in the image of our Father, we make the Father rejoice as we follow His instruction. Yes, we have the assurance of Lamentation 3:25. The Lord is good unto them who wait for Him, to the soul that seeks Him. To the soul that seeks Him. Of course, that demands the question, am I seeking the will of God? And am I willing to follow His instruction? You know, a lot of the songs today relate to being redeemed. To be redeemed means to regain possession of something

be a price paid. No one can ever recompense for the sin of man. Moses came down the mountain with 10 commandments or 10 laws, which really only proved we couldn't keep them. So we need someone else. We need someone else to redeem us, to pay the price. There is one mediator between God and man, the man Christ Jesus. There is one mediator. That's the Bible. That's God's word. There is one mediator between God and man, the man Christ Jesus. John 3:17. For God did not send his Son into the world to condemn the world, but that the world through him might be saved. Think about that. God did not send his Son into the world to condemn the world, but that the world might be saved, that is, redeemed. Without Jesus, we are lost. Without Jesus, we are unredeemed. Without Jesus, there is no one to pay our ransom. Without Jesus, we are without hope. I love Romans 5. Therefore, being justified, that is, redeemed, or justified as just as if we had never sinned. Just as if we had never sinned. Therefore, being justified by faith, that is, trusting God, accepting what Jesus did at Calvary was enough, following his instruction, when we are justified by faith, we have peace with God through our Lord Jesus Christ. The old song says, he paid a debt he did not owe. I owed a debt I could not pay. He is that someone. He is that someone who can wash my sin away. Yes, we can say Romans 5 and 8, but God commended his love toward us in that while we were yet sinners, unredeemed, Christ died. He paid the price for us. Now we can say, seeing then that we have such hope, yes, we have this great hope, this assurance. So let us hold fast the profession of our faith without wavering. Jesus, the Word, his Word says, their sins and iniquities I'll remember no more. How truly, truly blessed we are. Blessed be the God and Father of our Lord Jesus Christ, who, according to his abundant mercy, has begotten us again. That is, he has redeemed us. He has paid the price for us. He has done this again, giving us a living hope. And we can be sure, because the resurrection of Jesus. We can be sure because of the resurrection of Jesus from the dead. Look what's in front of us. An inheritance, incorruptible, undefiled. It's reserved for us in heaven for you. It's reserved for us in heaven. Surely, surely, surely, we are indeed blessed and endowed by the blessed hope of so great salvation. What more are you looking for? Jesus paid it all. All to him I owe. Sin had left a crimson stain. He washed it white as snow. For God so loved the world. For God loved you to such an extent that he gave his only begotten Son.

Oh, praise God for 3:16, that whosoever calls upon the name of the Lord shall be saved. Oh, the message of the Bible and the hope that it gives. A quick hello to Margaret Kelly, for time is going on. Hello, Margaret Kelly. And hello to Sally Neely there in Portrush as well. Here's a wee song here. It's a song by Anne Kenning. Anne up there in Dungiven. Anne has done a couple of CDs for, and the money goes towards cancer research, because Anne has suffered and come through it herself. She says, I saw a man.

friends, it's time for me to leave you. Thank you so much for being with me. I trust indeed you have been encouraged and blessed by God's word in word and song this day. I do have to go, but don't forget, death is no more than a turning us over from time to eternity. Death is no more than a turning us over from time to eternity. So until we meet again, here, there, or in the air, God's richest blessing be yours as you walk by his side day by day.

Hello, friend, and welcome to part two of our new series, The Final Countdown. My name is Graeme Lawther. I'm chaplain with the Isle Pass, and we've been invited by Radio North to present this new series, a series that focuses on the last days, focuses on what I believe to be the generation that we live in. To remain silent when you're aware of coming danger is to be held accountable for a disaster that may overtake others. The Apostle Paul was acutely aware of this when he warned his hearers, and he said to the people, he says, I've warned you, so I'm nigh free from your blood. Your blood is not on my hands. The principal friend of this responsibility in making you aware of the signs of the times in which we live is not lost on us. Like a lighthouse, these signs are flashing warnings, warnings at us of the oncoming danger, warnings of us of what lies ahead. The fact that this age, friend, is coming to a close, or to put it in the words of the Apostle Peter, which is actually our signature verse, Peter in 1 Peter chapter 4 and verse 7 gives us this instruction. He says, but the end of all things is at hand. Be sober, therefore, and watch unto prayer. The sobering thought here, friend, is this, that those who refuse to hear and refuse to heed such warnings will find themselves on that day, that great judgment day, lost forever. Friend, when the end comes, the important thing is that we, you and I, are ready. And we can only be ready when we're saved and have accepted the Lord Jesus Christ. Last week I mentioned that our focus on this subject of this program would be on the Master. We're in Matthew chapter 24 and verse 6. He sets forth in this great Olivet Discourse an era or a season that would be categorized by war. In verse 6 of Matthew chapter 24, the Master says this. He says, and ye shall hear of wars and rumors of wars. See that ye be not troubled, for all these things must come to pass, but the end is not yet. It is fair to say that the disciples who sat on the Mount of Olives and listened to the words of the Master as he took them through this great discourse of the last days, it is fair to say that their concept of war and the concept of war that you and I have today would be very different. Of course, there had been wars before that. Israel had been in war from generation to generation with the Amalekites. They had been at war with the Philistines. Point of fact, they had been at war with just about every heathen people that were round about them. But what the Master spoke of here in this great Olivet Discourse was something very different. The Master here in Matthew 24 and verse 6 is saying that there is an era that would precede the very end, an era that would stand out from the rest, an era that would be distinctive because of war. I believe what the Master was actually saying here is that there would be a season that would precede the end where the world would be locked in perpetual war. Now, before we begin to look at what and when that period began, let us take a moment or two just to examine what war itself is. John Calvin, the old reformer and theologian, referred to war and said this, in war is all humanity buried. Such is the gravity of it. The great commentator Albert Barnes, when referring to war, said this. He said, if there is anything on earth that resembles hell, then that thing would be war. War, friend, is a tragedy. A tragedy that destroys the very stage that it is acted upon. How do we know that this era that the Master was referring to
would be an era where the world would be locked in perpetual war. How do we know that? Well, we know that actually from verse 7 of the same chapter. The Master goes on and to say this, "For nation shall rise against nation, and kingdom against kingdom." I want you to note that word, rise. And if you are indeed, friend, as I mentioned last week, if you are indeed keeping a prophetic file or a wee record of these things, then perhaps you may want to take a note here of this word rise. The best way to describe this, friend, is a saucepan that is half full of milk and on a stove. If you turn the heat on, eventually you'll see the milk boil, but you'll see the milk also rise. That rising of the nations, friend, refers to a boiling that's taken place under the surface. And it's as if someone has lit the stove and went away, and this boiling has just constantly went on and on, until eventually what will happen here is it will boil over. And that's where we are in this period of time that the Master referred to, which I believe was perpetual war. To understand this whole concept better, we take into consideration the Master's wording. Not only does he refer to wars, but he refers to this word. He says, "And there will be rumors of wars." What does that word mean? Friend, in the Greek, it means strife or quarrel. But it means a strife or quarrel that is based upon a false pretense. If you like, what the Master is saying here is that there will be wars, and there will be the excuse for wars. We have lived through decades where men have made excuse for war. The classic example that comes to my mind, friend, is the whole lead-up to the war in Iraq, and how the British Prime Minister Tony Blair came to the House of Commons and told everyone that Saddam Hussein had weapons of mass destruction. What he was doing, friend, was making an excuse for war. An excuse for war that hindsight has proved to us was a false pretense. In Matthew 24 and verse 6, the Master said there would be wars and there would be rumors of wars, or there would be an environment or an atmosphere that was filled and fueled with the rhetoric of war. Well, when then did this era or this season of perpetual war begin? Friend, I am convinced that this time began in 1917. If you consider what was taking place, first of all, in 1914, we seen the beginning of the Great War, or the First World War. But in order for us to understand the First World War, we need to understand what took place before it. Friend, from 1750 through to the First World War, there were six revolutions. In the First World War, we seen the seventh revolution. Right from the French Revolution to the Russian Revolution, seven revolutions. In 1917, I believe, friend, another verse of scripture was fulfilled. And it's Revelation chapter 6 and verse 4. And it refers to, John the Revelator here refers to the red horse. And the red horse was given authority whereby it could take peace from the earth. Now, why do I pin that to 1917? Friend, the seventh revolution to take place all in a row was the Russian Revolution in 1917. But also in 1917, something else happened that was very important prophetically. And that is, on the 9th of December of that year, General Allenby, who was commander of Her Majesty's Expeditionary Forces in Palestine,
liberated Jerusalem and took it from the Turks. That ended, therefore, the times of the Gentiles. At that point, the times of the Gentiles were fulfilled. 1917, friends, seen the Russian Revolution. It seemed the birth of communism. It is no coincidence here that John the Revelator refers to this horse and gives it the colour of red. If you look at the banner of communism, it is a red banner. You know, the anthem that they use will keep the red flag flying and so on. Friend, this is significant prophetically. And if you are keeping a wee record here, then what I would write beside Matthew chapter 24 and verse 6 is perpetual war that began at the birth of communism in 1917, which was also the fulfillment of the times of the Gentiles. Now, I want us to bear something in mind here about war. Apart from the death and the destruction, apart from the murder and the mayhem, apart from the wreck and the ruin, friend, what war does is war brings change. There is nothing that will bring change to this world like war. And out of the ashes of the First World War, we see something arising, something that would be the catalyst, not only for the next war, but for the wars that were after that. Through the First World War, friend, we seen the birth of a thing called internationalism, or globalism. After the First World War, the League of Nations was set up in 1919. And as a result of that, we've seen the birth of what I refer to here as internationalism. And we've seen the copper fastening, therefore, of this perpetual war. Now, something that I want you to consider here. I want you to consider how war has developed over that 100 years. I want you to consider where we are today as regards to warfare. And consider how technology has played such a part, indeed, in all of this. We're going to listen to a track by the Statler Brothers, Jesus is the Answer. Friend, listen to the lyrics of this track and ponder what they're actually saying.

something else that I want to draw to your attention here, friend, and it's this. Through the birth of communism, when communism was thrust onto the world stage, there was released at that time dark forces. I believe that there was at that time released into the world the unclean spirit that is spoke of in Revelation chapter 12, where it refers to from the mouth of the dragon would proceed an unclean spirit. Friend, when we look over the years and indeed over history at the different isms that have brought great slaughter to the world, can I say to you, there is nothing like communism that has brought so much death and destruction. But in order for us to see how technology has played such a part in warfare and to where we are today in this prophetic line, friend, let me draw something to your attention. 300 years ago, you literally would have had to see the whites of the enemy's eyes in order to be close enough to kill them. 100 years ago, through the invention of the aircraft and the introduction of aerial warfare, you didn't even have to be on the ground whenever you were killing them. 70 years ago, through the splitting of the atom and the development of nuclear capacity and the introduction to thermonuclear warfare, friend, we have seen the devastation where entire cities can be destroyed through one bomb. The progression of technology has meant the advancement of warfare has come to a point where it is today, here in our age, potentially catastrophic. We have entered in our age a nuclear era. We have entered an era, friend, where the leaders of this world, as it were, are intoxicated. Intoxicated not so much with alcohol, although some of them may be, but intoxicated with their own self-importance. Intoxicated with their own private agenda. The world that you and I live in today has become a very dangerous place. And we are indeed, friend, living in the final countdown. We're living so close to the end, friend. It is but moments from midnight. Something that I want to draw to your attention here about the nature of warfare, particularly over the last 100 years. Out of the ashes of the First World War came the rationale or the excuse for the Second World War. I want you to consider this for a minute. What came out of the First World War? Well, what came out of it was the communist state in Russia, where the communist revolution in Russia had overthrown the czars. If you look at the propaganda that Adolf Hitler used during the 1930s, it all had to do with the rise of communism. So out of the ashes of the First World War came the excuse for the Second World War. My friend, that is important, because as we begin to follow this template, as it were, we will see clearly that out of the ashes of the Second World War, you will find the excuse or the propaganda or the rationale that will be used to lead us to the Third World War, which will be the great battle of God Almighty. The mechanism that the warmongers use to drive us to war. The mechanism that is used in order to justify the argument for war. The first thing that they do with a nation that they're singling out for war, or a group of nations for that matter that are being singled out for war, the
first thing that they do is they demonize them. Now, what I mean by that is this. You will have a series of news reports pointing out all the shortcomings and the differences of that nation compared to our own. One of the things that comes to mind actually is what's taking place as we speak regarding Iran and Russia. Constantly we're bombarded about the shortcomings of Iran and Russia. Friend, we know the shortcomings of Iran and Russia. Russia is essentially a communist state and Iran is essentially an Islamic state. We have nothing in common with either of them. But one of the things that you will witness is that there is a national persuasion that takes place in order to demonize a nation and single them out for war. The next thing that takes place is they start to restrict. And that is done through sanctions. Sanctions take place in numerous levels. The first level that takes place is a military one, where you will see the restriction of anything being sold to that nation that can be used in war. But then the sanctions take down levels, where it affects every aspect of their society. Thirdly, so after a nation has been demonized, after it has been humbled through sanctions, then that nation has to be occupied. And that is done through a military attack. Friend, we are witnessing in our generation the build-up for war at such a pace that it has never happened before in history. We are living in the final countdown. These are closing days, friend. I would to God that you could see just the seriousness of the day in which we live and the closeness to the end that we are. We are heading, I am absolutely convinced of, into the days that the prophets spoke of, which lead to the great battle of God Almighty. God willing, next week I want to look primarily at how the configuration for this great battle of God Almighty lines up. Who will be there? How will they be there? What will drive them there? Or should I say, from a biblical perspective, what will draw them there? Scripture refers to fish hooks being applied to their mouths and them being drawn in. Friend, the thing about a fish hook is, when a fish hook is applied, it can't come out again. And what we are witnessing, you and I, is the alignment of the nations for the great battle of God Almighty. Hopefully, God willing, we will look also at Luke's account of this verse. In Luke chapter 21 and verse 9, gives his account of Matthew 24 and verse 6. Luke says this. He says, "But when ye shall hear of wars and commotions, be not terrified, for these things must first come to pass, but the end is not by and by." Friend, in Luke's account, Luke relates the wars and rumors of wars to commotions. Next week, God willing, we're going to look at how those commotions themselves have led to war. If you have been keeping a prophetic file, friend, what to put in it this week is this. Matthew 24:6 refers to an era of perpetual war, which began in 1917, which was the fulfillment of the times of the Gentiles and the birth of communism and the releasement of those dark forces. This series will be repeated. It will run for the cycle of the 10 weeks, and then after that it will be repeated again. So, folks, if you miss any of these broadcasts, could I remind you that it will be repeated and you have an opportunity also to mention it to your friends so they would also have an opportunity to hear it. Friend, the whole purpose and ethos of these broadcasts in this series is to make you aware that this is the final countdown, that we are running out of time.
I'm reminded, friend, of a very sobering event that occurred whenever I first went in the ministry some 25 years ago. I remember a young fella getting saved. I was pastor in a church in North Belfast, and a young fella had got saved, and he had went to work in a shop to earn some money in order for to go on a football tournament. His name was Andrew. At 17 years old, he was shot dead. I remember carrying his coffin down that Crumlin Road, and I remember the thoughts at the time. And the first thing that occurred to me, friend, is that you don't have to be old to die, because Andrew wasn't old. Secondly, you don't have to be sick, because he wasn't sick. In fact, he was very healthy. He was going off to play a football tournament. But while Andrew wasn't sick, friend, and while he wasn't old, he was ready. And the whole point of these broadcasts in this series of the Final Countdown is for you to ponder for a moment and consider, am I ready? Have I accepted the Lord Jesus? Is my sins forgiven? Have I an assurance that my name is written in the Lamb's Book of Life? Am I ready? Friend, we're going to look, God willing, next week at the configuration of the great battle of God Almighty and the alignment of the nations. And we're going to look at the time in which we live today, which Ezekiel refers to in chapter 30 and verse 3 as the time of the heathen. God bless you. It has been my privilege today to be able to minister to you from God's word. Could I invite you to visit us on our website on www.oldpass.com. The old here is spelt the old-fashioned way as OLDEPATHS.com.

0: Deuteronomy chapter 10 and verse 12. What does the Lord your God ask of you? But to fear the Lord your God and to walk in all his ways and to love him. The thought, fear and fear not. The Bible says, fear not, for I am with thee. But the Bible also says, fear the Lord. If God's word says, fear not, and yet it also says fear, which does it mean? The answer is both. Fear is a twofold word. It refers to an emotion marked by dread and anxious concern. But it also means awe and wonder and profound reverence. This latter is the fear that inspires trust and confidence. The Bible calls us to have the latter kind of fear. When we fear God, we don't cringe before him like a prisoner robbed of freedom by a ruthless dictator. Our fear causes us to treat God with respect and trust. It is a reverence that comes from seeing the majesty and holiness and power of our loving Heavenly Father. There is no shame in being afraid. We're all afraid from time to time. But there is an interesting paradox here, in that if we truly fear God with all our heart, then we have nothing to fear. I repeat that. There is no shame in being afraid. We're all afraid from time to time. But there's an interesting paradox here, in that if we truly fear God with all our heart, then we have nothing to fear.
1: I am thine, O Lord. I have heard thy voice, and it told thy love to me. But I long to rise in the arms of faith and be closer drawn to thee. Draw me nearer, blessed Lord, to the cross where thou hast died. Draw me nearer, nearer, blessed Lord, to thy precious pierced side. Consecrate me now to thy service, Lord, by the power of grace divine. Let my soul look up with a steadfast hope, and my will be lost in thine. Draw me nearer, blessed Lord, to the cross where thou hast died. Draw me nearer, nearer, blessed Lord, to thy precious side. O, the pure delight of a single hour that before thy throne I spend, when I kneel in prayer and with thee, my God, I commune as friend and friend. Draw me nearer, blessed Lord, to the cross where thou hast died. Draw me nearer, nearer, blessed Lord, to thy precious pierced side. There are depths of love that I can't know till I cross the narrow sea. There are heights of joy that I may not reach till I rest in peace with thee. Draw me nearer, blessed Lord, to the cross where thou hast died. Draw me nearer, nearer, blessed Lord, to thy precious pierced side.
0: Well, that's all we have time for in this gospel broadcast, and we now conclude the program with a lovely piece of music. Jesus.